Oh, I had to cut that one a little bit short, about a minute and a half. So it was Cactus off the Barely Contained Studio Sessions 2024, a song called Guiltless Glider. I Don't Want to Be So High by M. Ross Perkins. Rapture of the Deep by Deep Purple off the 20th anniversary remix, August 2025. Eric Bibb with Blues Funky Like That. And started out with Deep Purple medley off the Turning to Crime album. Hope you had fun. Stay tuned, we're going to have a rebroadcast, or not a rebroadcast, we're going to have a broadcast of the latest shortwave report coming up real soon. 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Stay tuned for the shortwave report. We got the news after that, talk shows, music, and more.

0: Welcome to the Shortwave Report. I'm your host and producer, Dan Roberts. The Shortwave Report is a 30-minute review of news and opinions heard on the shortwave radio and the internet in Northern California. 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In today's edition, you'll hear reports from NHK Japan, France 24, Radio Havana Cuba, and Germany's Radio Deutsche Welle. We will begin with NHK Japan. The United Nations Conference on Nuclear Non-Proliferation Treaty is concluding this week. The Chinese and Russian presidents met in Beijing, saying their relationship had reached unprecedented heights. There was a BRICS meeting in India where Iran accused the United Arab Emirate of being directly involved in the U.S.-Israeli war on Iran. Iran listed its proposal to the United States. Israel detained 432 activists on a flotilla attempting to bring aid to Gaza. The Israeli security minister had himself videotaped humiliating those detained. International opinion was very critical. The U.S. news site Axios accused Cuba of planning to attack U.S. targets with Iranian and Russian drones. NHK Japan.
1: Nuclear weapons are absolute evil. Their total abolition is the only path for humanity to preserve life on Earth for further generations.
2: Those are the words of the mayor of Nagasaki City. He was speaking at the review conference for the Nuclear Non-Proliferation Treaty, now underway in New York. The previous 2 sessions of the conference, which is held every 5 years in principle, failed to adopt final documents.
3: Chinese President Xi Jinping and his Russian counterpart Vladimir Putin have wrapped up a summit in Beijing. The talks are seen as an attempt to solidify their stance against the Western-led global order days after Xi met U.S. President Donald Trump. Xi and Putin met for the first time since the Russian leader visited China last September.
4: The international situation is fraught with turmoil, and unilateral hegemonic tendencies are rampant.
3: They were expected to discuss the situation in Iran. Xi reportedly said the hostilities must end immediately and urged all parties to stick to negotiations, not violence.
5: The relationship between Russia and China has reached unprecedented heights and serves as a model of partnership and strategic cooperation.
3: Putin said Russia is a stable supply of resources amid the crisis in the Middle East. China and Russia have stepped up cooperation in recent years, including at the United Nations, the Shanghai Cooperation Organization, and the BRICS group of emerging economies. Xi said to reporters after the summit, they held deep, friendly, and productive talks and engaged in strategic communication on major issues. Putin said Russia and China continue to pursue independent foreign policies, act in close strategic coordination, and play a significant role in stabilizing the international community.
6: Top diplomats from the BRICS group of emerging economies have discussed the Iran conflict at a meeting in New Delhi. Iranian Foreign Minister Abbas Araghchi accused the United Arab Emirates of being directly involved in the U.S.-Israeli military operation against Iran. The 2-day talks wrapped up on Friday. India chairs the group this year. On the first day, Araghchi called on member states to unite in condemning the U.S. and Israel. He also urged the UAE to reconsider its policies toward Tehran. Araghchi accused the country of letting its territory be used for the U.S.-Israeli military operation. The UAE, meanwhile, is accusing Iran of carrying out attacks on its territory. India issued a statement after the talks. It says there were differing views among some member countries regarding the situation in West Asia and the Middle East.
2: Iranian officials have offered an update to their people as well. State-run media report that the deputy foreign minister briefed the National Security Commission. He gave details about Iran's proposal to the U.S. It includes the right to enrich uranium for peaceful use. And it calls for an end to fighting in Iran and Lebanon and a lifting of the U.S. naval blockade. The Iranians want the release of frozen assets as well as compensation for damage caused by U.S. attacks. And they're calling for the withdrawal of U.S. troops from around Iran.
3: Israel has detained hundreds of activists from a flotilla that was bound for Gaza with aid supplies. International criticism is mounting over this action and the treatment of the detainees. Israel's foreign ministry announced Tuesday the flotilla had been intercepted. It said all 430 activists have been transferred to Israeli vessels. Reuters said the flotilla of about 50 ships left Turkey last Thursday. On Wednesday, Israel's National Security Minister Itamar Ben-Gvir posted a video on social media. It showed detainees kneeling with their hands tied. Ben-Gvir included messages with the post. One said, "Welcome to Israel." Another said, "The video shows how Israel welcomes what Ben-Gvir called terror supporters." Italian Prime Minister Giorgia Meloni called Ben-Gvir's images unacceptable and noted some of the activists are Italian. She demanded an apology. Spanish Prime Minister Pedro Sanchez also denounced Ben-Gvir's handling of the matter as it involves Spanish citizens. He said, "We will not tolerate anyone mistreating our citizens." The Spanish and French governments summoned the Israeli ambassadors to their respective countries and demanded an explanation. European Council President Antonio Costa called for the immediate release of the detainees. He said he was appalled by the treatment of the flotilla. U.S. news site Axios says Cuba is considering a plan to attack U.S. targets with drones. The report cites a classified U.S. government assessment. Axios said on Sunday, Cuba has acquired more than 300 military drones and is considering how to use them to attack the U.S. base at Guantanamo Bay. The report says other possible targets include U.S. military vessels and Key West, an island city at the southernmost tip of the U.S. state of Florida. Axios says Russia and Iran have been supplying Cuba with the attack drones. Cuba's foreign minister, Bruno Rodriguez, accused the U.S. of fabricating a fraudulent case to justify potential U.S. military intervention. He said in a social media post, certain media outlets were complicit in this. Rodriguez said Cuba neither threatens nor desires war. He said his country is ready to exercise its right to self-defense and confront external aggression.
0: Those reports were from NHK World Radio Japan on shortwave. They are now heard at 10 p.m. Pacific Daylight Time at 11735 or on the web at www.nhk.or.jp. NHK may be easily found at most podcast sites like Spotify and Apple, as is the shortwave report. Next, France 24. A press review on the international outrage after the Israeli minister taunted kidnapped detained flotilla activist. France 24.
7: International outrage after the far-right Israeli minister Itamar Ben-Gvir taunted detained flotilla activists at the port of Ashdod. What are the reactions, first of all, from the Israeli press?
8: Well, in videos that you mentioned, the national security minister threatened activists with prison. He also taunted them as he toured the makeshift space with an Israeli flag in his hand. Hundreds of detained activists were seen in the video, many of them bound with their hands tied behind them backwards on their knees. And the video has indeed sparked international condemnation, even a rare rebuke from Benjamin Netanyahu himself. This is from the Jerusalem Post here, which calls Ben-Gavir's actions disdainful toward detained flotilla activists. Haaretz, the center-left paper and well-known Netanyahu critic, in their editorial, say that Ben-Gavir's actions were cruder than others, but certainly very much in line with the norms of today's Israel. The editor calls the violence against and humiliation of activists in front of cameras and ministers a disgrace that cannot be hidden. There's also a strongly worded op-ed from Times of Israel, a conservative Israeli press here. In this op-ed written by David Horovitz, the Times of Israel editor, he says that he calls Ben-Gavir a, quote, far-right Jewish supremacist and racist thug, and says as national security minister, Ben-Gavir has harmed Israel's security, reputation and internal well-being. He even calls for Netanyahu to fire Ben-Gavir, but says, of course, he will not be doing that.
7: Well, the Italian Prime Minister, Giorgia Meloni, was one of the first international leaders to condemn the video. Lots of reaction in the Italian press as well.
8: This is the reaction from La Repubblica, which calls on, which on its headline here, shame on Israel, on its front page. This is from La Stampa, another paper, which says that Ben-Gavir has provoked or sparked a crisis between Israel and Italy. And Il Fatto Quotidiano, another paper here, also focusing on this on its front page, saying that the flotilla has brought Israel to its knees. It calls this a new act of piracy in international waters that is nonetheless not surprising, given that Israel, I quote, violates all rules and conventions anyway. The paper sees this in a way as a small ill, it says, given that Netanyahu is responsible for the deaths of 75,000 Gazans and thousands of Lebanese citizens, it says, in less than 3 years.
0: That press review is from France 24, which may be easily found at their website, france24.com, as well as a YouTube channel called France 24 English. Also, most podcast sites. On to Radio Havana, Cuba. Cuba thoroughly denies as propaganda the Axios report of plans to attack the U.S. with drones. Then recent death tolls from Lebanon, Gaza, and the West Bank. Radio Havana, Cuba.
9: Cuba has warned that the recent reports of alleged drones being prepared for attacks on targets in the United States are completely false and may be used as an excuse to launch preemptive military attacks on the island. Cuban Foreign Minister Bruno Rodriguez said that certain media outlets are playing along, peddling slander and leaking insinuations from the U.S. government itself. In the same post, he insisted that Cuba neither threatens nor wants war. The Cuban foreign minister added that without any legitimate pretext, the U.S. government is building day after day a fraudulent case to justify the ruthless economic war against the Cuban people and an eventual military aggression. For his part, Cuban Deputy Foreign Minister Carlos Fernandez de Cosillo said that the anti-Cuba effort aimed at justifying, without any excuse whatsoever, a military aggression against Cuba is intensifying by the hour with increasing implausible accusations. The United States is the aggressor country. Cuba is the country under attack, Carlos Fernandez de Cosillo said on his X account. Brazilian President Luiz Inácio Lula da Silva pointedly asked his U.S. counterpart, Donald Trump, to lift Washington's blockade on Cuba, according to an interview published on Sunday in the Washington Post. Cuba needs the opportunity, Lula reportedly said in his appeal to Trump, to eliminate the unilateral blockade against the island. Trump did not respond, but Lula continued, "What I do know is that if the United States opens a negotiating table, not one based on impositions, Cuba will participate." Lula da Silva reiterated to the Washington Post that in his May 7th meeting with Trump at the White House, Trump assured him that he would not invade Cuba. However, the most recent coercive measures and increasingly aggressive rhetoric of the White House toward the Caribbean nation point in the opposite direction. Lula explained that his wish is for Trump to treat Brazil with respect, understanding that he is the democratically elected president. In the interview, the first with a media outlet since the meeting with Trump, the Brazilian president also addressed the political context in Brazil and maintained that the United States should treat Latin America as a partner, not as a target. Israel killed at least 6 people in southern Lebanon, including 3 paramedics, just hours after the U.S. State Department announced Israel and Lebanon had agreed to extend their ceasefire, so-called ceasefire, by 45 days, following 2 days of negotiations in Washington, D.C., the capital of the empire. Israel then continued strikes over the past several days, killing at least 5 more people, injuring a dozen more in a series of air attacks on southern and eastern Lebanon. More than 670 people have been killed by Israeli strikes on Lebanon since the ceasefire first took effect in mid-April. The number killed since early March is rapidly approaching 3,000. More than 1 million people, 1 in 5 Lebanese, have been forced to flee their homes. Despite the so-called truce, Israel has been regularly bombing Gaza, killing at least 800 people since the so-called ceasefire came into effect several months ago. The enclave also remains almost completely destroyed, infrastructure devastated, and the reconstruction has not meaningfully started, leaving hundreds of thousands of people living in tents or in the open air. More than 700,000 Israelis live in illegal settlements in the occupied West Bank. Israel's military forces and illegal settlers have killed at least 1,155 Palestinians, injuring around 11,750 others, and abducted more than 22,000 in the occupied West Bank since October 2023.
0: Those reports are from Radio Havana, Cuba. 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On shortwave, Cuba may be heard from noon to 1 p.m. at 15140 and from 6 p.m. to midnight at 6000. 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If you have questions or comments about the shortwave report or could help support this show, like listeners in New York City, Cleveland, and Nevada did this week, my PayPal contact information is available at my website, outfarpress.com, or by writing to Dan Roberts at P.O. Box 1162, Willits, California, 95490. I'm truly grateful for donations. They're essential for the weekly production and website fees for this show, which I supply freely to more than 100 radio stations around the world. And if you're listening on a public radio station, please support them as well. We will conclude with an excerpted interview from Germany's Radio Deutsche Welle. British journalist and author Carol Cadwallader discusses the relationship between Trump and what she has named the Broligarchy, tech executives who traveled to China with him. Carol believes this surveillance state is a danger to freedom and is owned by the people who put anti-democratic populists in office. She talks about why the European Union is trying hard to curb this power, which she says is beyond what the Stasi took in Eastern Germany. She and 5 other women journalists quit working for The Guardian and formed a micro-news organization called The Nerve.News. She's also available on Substack, Germany's Radio Deutsche Welle.
10: Last week, Donald Trump landed in Beijing, walking off the plane with a heavyweight delegation, including Elon Musk, Tim Cook, and other tech and finance bosses. It was an image that showed just how closely US power now sits alongside Silicon Valley. It echoed a question the journalist Carol Cadwallader has been asking. Where does government end and big tech begin? Cadwallader uncovered the Facebook Cambridge Analytica scandal for The Guardian back in 2018, She now runs The Nerve, an independent news outlet, and writes a Substack called How to Survive the Broligarchy.
11: What it says to me is that we now have this merger between what is an increasingly authoritarian government in the US, Donald Trump, and this merger with the Silicon Valley tech platforms. And that is now totally explicit. And it means that these social media platforms that we spend our time on and share photos and communicate with our friends, we're now part of that authoritarian state apparatus. Those two things are now one and the same. And, you know, my view is that we've got to really start changing the framing of the way that we understand these technology platforms, because they are not our friends. Their entire business model is surveillance. They are trying to amass as much information, as much personal data on us as possible in order to sell us stuff. But now that same massive amounts of data is, as I say, part of this US state operation.
10: And in the US, we see that a lot of this revolves around this group of individuals, wealthy individuals. You've coined the term broligarchy. What exactly is that?
11: So the broligarchy is a word that I coined that's brought together the idea of tech bros who being the new oligarchs, these rich businessmen who know that they have to keep on the right side of state power, of the autocrat imposition. And that's what I mean by broligarchy. These tech dudes, they're enormously rich, they're enormously powerful, but they also see how by aligning themselves with Trump, that's the way that they're going to become even richer.
10: And who are these key figures?
11: So the key figures are people you saw at Donald Trump's inauguration. So Mark Zuckerberg, Elon Musk, Tim Cook, and there was one person who wasn't there who is interesting, and that is Peter Thiel.
10: Right. One of those broligarchs, as you mentioned, Peter Thiel, you've described him as one of the most dangerous men in the world.
11: He owns this surveillance defense tech company, Palantir. It's embedded in the US military. It's being used in its operations, its military operations in Iran. But it's also become a really critical part of our national infrastructure in Britain. It has contracts across the entire UK government. It runs the platform that handles all of our health data. Peter Thiel and the CEO, Alex Karp, they talk about how we are here to defend the West and we will do whatever it takes for America to win. And at the same time, they're scooping up these other government contracts around the world, which, like, there's a lot of questions about that. Their worst nightmare is any kind of regulation over what they can do with their companies, the lengths that they can go to, that the, you know, any kind of restrictions on access to data, any restrictions on their monopoly power. And with Trump, he's a pay-to-play man. You know, his election campaign was funded by these guys, and particularly actually by the crypto bros as well. They've got this guy in office who will let them do whatever they want in order to grow their companies. And that's why they love Trump, and that's why they hate the European Union. The European Union is their worst nightmare, because the European Union is trying to regulate these companies and they hate it. And they're trying all sorts of ways to bully the EU and get their own way here too. We've seen one of the most famous news organizations in the US, the Washington Post. It's been hollowed out by Jeff Bezos. It's a tragedy what's happened to that newspaper. We see it as well. CBS is another incredibly important US network that's been taken over by another bro. So it's the family of Larry Ellison, who's less well known, but is extremely, I think he's the second richest man in the world. He owns this company called Oracle. He's taken over CBS and they've sacked a whole load of journalists. They've sort of imposed this very political kind of regimen there. And now they're looking to close the deal on Warner Brothers. And that means they're also going to get their hands on CNN and HBO. And this has all happened. It's less than a year. It's a year. The collapse of our news and information systems, the collapse of trust in institutions, the lack of any kind of consensus. We're all seeing completely different realities. This is all so fundamental into, you know, what is happening in our world and why these very dangerous populists, these anti-democrats have, you know, are being so successful. And increasingly, we are all accelerating towards what feels like a, you know, I call a techno-fascist future. What any of these Silicon Valley companies are doing, it makes the Stasi pale in comparison. They have vastly more amounts of information and data on every single person, regardless of even if they use their platforms or not. So I think if you think about it in that context and the way that that data could be used, could be weaponized against people, and I do feel that perhaps here in Europe, in Germany perhaps in particular, there is a little bit more awareness and understanding of where this could lead.
10: Have you seen anything that gives you hope that there can be mitigation and there can be a positive way forward?
11: I have set up a new news outlet called The Nerve. We're at thenerve.news, and we're five journalists who left The Guardian, all women. And we decided we wanted to do it differently. And so we set up our own micro news organisation 6 months ago with a total determination to be completely independent and to be funded by our readers and to do kick-ass investigations. And we've done that. So one of the things we've been doing is we've been really going after Palantir, for example. We've been exposing the huge number of contracts it has, £670 million worth of contracts with the UK government. We've been exposing the revolving door between government and the company. We've been exposing how it's, we've had insiders, whistleblowers from the Ministry of Defence saying that we essentially have no national security whilst that company is inside. Little by little, crumbs of scrutiny that we can bring, that other journalists can bring, that politicians can bring. And actually, it's people themselves. I mean, there's hundreds of thousands of people in the UK have signed petitions, have protested. This is, it's becoming a movement. So I do think that there are ways and means that we can fight back.
10: Kyra Cadwalader, thank you very much for speaking to DW.
0: That excerpted interview was from Germany's Radio Deutsche Welle, which may be heard at a combined audio-video website, dw.com, as well as on YouTube at their channels called DW News and DW Documentary. 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The complete 20-minute interview is available online, called Inside the Broligarchy is Big Tech Running Politics. I highly recommend it. One of my goals in producing this show is to encourage people like you to listen to international broadcasts, get a global perspective. You do have to look harder these days because of U.S. and EU prohibitions on media. 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The Shortwave Report, which is now in its 30th year of production, remains free to rebroadcast upon notification. Last month, the Shortwave Report celebrated having been on the air for 30 years without a break. 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I'm your host and producer, Dan Roberts. 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

Good evening. This is Bianna. I'll be your engineer for tonight. And you're listening to KMUD 91.1, KMUE Eureka 88.1, KLAI Laytonville 90.3, FM Translator K258 BQ Shelter Cove 99.5. 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The Matol Salmon Group, California's first citizen-led watershed organization, is dedicated to restoring salmon populations to self-sustaining levels in the Matol watershed. Working closely with Sanctuary Forest, the Restoration Council, and public agencies, the Matol Salmon Group enhances salmon populations from whitethorn to Petrolia. Founded in 1981, they construct fish habitat improvements, monitor salmon populations, and conduct the summer steelhead drive on June 19th and 20th, where volunteers like you spend a day snorkeling in the river to count fish. More information at matolsalmon.org, on their Facebook, or by calling 707-629-3433. 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Stay tuned for the local news coming right up.

0: KMUD Holiday Weekend News. I'm your news director, April Lewis, and I'm glad to be with you for this Memorial Day weekend broadcast. On this episode, we have coverage of Shelter Cove's Improvement District, this week's sports report, and later, a story on the War Powers vote in Congress. But first, some local updates. This is KMUD News. Starting off, the City of Arcata has a proclamation.
1: Proclamation in honor of the kinetic sculpture racing, and the recipient in person is our Rutabaga Queen, Lucy Lips.
2: A new one.
1: Oh, okay.
3: I am not Lucy Lips.
1: I apologize.
3: It is absolutely okay. I am.
1: Congratulations.
3: Thank you so much. Lucy Lips is getting well-needed rest before this weekend. So I am here to proclaim for Lucy Lips. My name is Gustav Wattlesworth. I am the reigning Rutabaga Queen for 2026. Please do not bow. Thank you. But you may applaud. Thank you. Thank you. I am just a silly little circus goose, and I'm here to proclaim the proclamation. As always, Kinetics is this weekend, Memorial Day weekend, Saturday, Sunday, and Monday, and I am honking excited. So, if I may get a For the Glory... Let us try that one more time. Are you ready? Are you ready? Thank you. For the glory!
4: For the glory!
3: Oh, thank you very much. I hope to see you all this weekend.
5: All right. So my love, we're doing it in reverse, but of course, as kinetics works, we don't need to play by the rules, and that's okay. But if you would like, I am going to read this glorious proclamation for you.
3: Proclamation.
5: Yes, yes. Okay, so this is a proclamation in honor of kinetics.

0: have kinetic sculpture races inspired by Humboldt County's mother race, unusually held every Memorial Day weekend, recognizing that this art event involves the whole family, community, and while also promoting tourism, sustainability, bicycling, and silliness. The race enhances our community's image both nationally and internationally. So now, therefore, be it proclaimed that the City Council of the City of Arcata hereby congratulates Kinetic Universe on its glorious and dedicated stewardship of the unique Humboldt tradition of kinetic sculpture racing. The council encourages everyone to attend the kickoff of the 2026 Grand Championship this coming Saturday, May 23rd, 2026, on the Arcata Plaza at the sound of the forgotten and beloved noon whistle. For the glory!
1: For the glory! Yay!
2: The Kinetic World Championship will be all 3 days of this long Memorial Day weekend. You can find out more information on their website, kineticgrandchampionship.com. The Kinetic is one of Humboldt County's most unique and well-loved traditions. An update from the Humboldt County Elections Office. The Humboldt County Office of Elections would like to share that the ballots discovered earlier this month inside a locked drop box from the November 4th, 2025, statewide special election will be counted. Under Election Code 17302, ballots from the November 4th statewide special election must be destroyed 6 months after the election was certified. However, the County of Humboldt secured the uncounted ballots and filed a petition with the Humboldt County Superior Court, requesting to count the ballots and recertify the election. The court made the determination to grant the county's petition. Any changes in count due to the 596 newly counted ballots will not impact the outcome of the election. A programming note for Monday, May 25th. We will be airing public affairs content instead of our usual newscast. And now, to our main stories. This is KMUD News. Shelter Cove Resort Improvement District Manager Christopher Christensen provided updates on their proposed Measure A tax increase and new sports courts coming online. KMUD News reports. Shelter Cove's Resort Improvement District has been in the news of late for a proposed $60 tax increase for property owners that will help the district deal with a consistent budget shortfall. The tax is up to Shelter Cove voters on June 2nd. But regardless of whether that passes, there are new projects spearheaded by the district that are ongoing. We listened in to yesterday's May 21st Shelter Cove Improvement District board meeting, where District General Manager Christopher Christensen gave updates on new sports courts for residents and visitors, along with his thoughts on public reaction to the proposed Measure A tax increase. We'll begin with Christopher's comments on soon-to-be-open sports courts.
3: Okay, sports court update. Since the last board meeting, BDM Construction completed the parking area with painted lines, wheel stops, and ADA signage and surface material. In fact, the final county inspection for that, those improvements are happening today. North Coast Fencing installed perimeter fencing and gates. BDM Construction also installed two basketball poles and moved the Prop 68 sign onto the fence. We put some other signage on there too, including rules signage. Staff ordered and received the court paint and moved the aluminum bleachers from the existing pickleball court's location on Upper Pacific Drive next to the court. This was a request from the Shelter Cove Pickleball Club with permission from the bleachers owner, Scott. Next steps are to apply the court paint, but as I can report, happily, volunteers completed that task last weekend and yesterday. Shelter Cove Pickleball Club volunteers, I want to name them, Kurt Odra, Bruce Christie, Wendy Ball, Steve Soderquist, I'm sure I had his last name correct, but he was out there too, and they were all painting the lines with really hard work. Wendy Ball also, as I mentioned. So yeah, they were all out there. Big thanks to them, really helps out, and the end product looks really great. Did a really great job. And I've also coordinated with Six Rivers Portable Toilets to change

0: airport parking area, portable toilet, to an ADA accessible one and move it next to the court in that southwest corner. That will happen next week. And the latest talk is sort of a ribbon cutting grand opening celebration. The club would like to see, they've reached out to Supervisor Michelle Bushnell, and they'd like to see it potentially on Saturday, June 6th. Sort of a ceremonial ribbon-cutting ceremony. So.
1: Shelter Cove Improvement District General Manager Christopher Christensen then spoke on the lead-up to the Measure A election on June 2nd.
0: We're down to the wire on this one. Since the last board meeting, the ballot measure with Measure A has been mailed to all registered voters in the district. I responded to interviews by Lost Coast Outpost and gave my news about the measure. More yes and A signs have cropped up in the community. And I've actually been asked for more, but we're out now. But we're down only about 2 weeks, less than 2 weeks until the voting ends. So staff and the board also held a special town hall style meeting April 30th to inform the public on the measure and answer any questions. Visit Lost Coast posted a supportive piece online, so very grateful for that. And the voting is scheduled to end on Tuesday, June 2nd. If the measure passes, the additional charge will appear on property tax statements beginning the very next fiscal year, 26-27. So it will be an immediate revenue source if it does pass.
1: Shelter Cove's Measure A tax increase will be decided during the California primary election on June 2nd. Reporting for KMUD, I'm April Lewis. In what was a very busy week in local sports, Ray Hamill brings us details of which schools won this year's Charles Lakin baseball and softball tournaments, as well as all the latest news from this week's NCS playoffs, news of who made the 2026 Cal Poly Humboldt Hall of Fame class, who were the big winners at this year's Husky ESPYs, and more.
2: An unlikely team has been crowned Charles Lakin Tournament champions in softball after a memorable run through the postseason tournament last week, while it was a familiar tale in the race for the Lakin Baseball Championship. Hello and welcome to this week's KMUD News Sports Report. I'm Ray Hamill with HumboldtSports.com. We'll have more on both Lakin champs in just a moment as we take a look back at all of the big stories of what has been a very busy week in local sports, including how the HDNL teams have been faring in this week's North Coast Section playoffs in baseball and softball, news of how one local high school athlete is succeeding on and off the field of competition, how the local athletes fared at the weekend NCS Track and Field Championships, news of a new Cal Poly Humboldt Athletics Hall of Fame class, how the Fortuna Huskies celebrated their senior athletes, why it will be a big weekend for local motorsports, and where one local state champion is taking his talents after graduation next month. But first up, the Eureka Loggers are the 2026 Charles Lakin softball tournament champions after an unlikely run through last week's HDN postseason tournament. After placing fourth in the Big Five, the Eureka girls did not even qualify for this year's tournament, but they were included at the last minute, taking the place of Del Norte, which was unable to compete because of school-required activities for the Del Norte players. And once they qualified, the Loggers took full advantage of their opportunity. Eureka opened with a come-from-behind win over Hoopa before beating McKinleyville 6-4 to reach the championship game and then taking care of business with a 14-7 win over Fortuna in Friday night's championship game. The tournament title is the fourth all-time for the Loggers. In the Lakin baseball tournament, the McKinleyville Panthers continued to roll. The Big Five champions faced off against Eureka for the third straight year in Friday's final, and they would beat the Loggers for the third straight year to claim the coveted trophy once again. The Panthers started fast and scored four runs in the bottom of the first inning to take a lead they would not relinquish on the way to a 5-1 victory. The tournament win secured a second Big Five and Lakin championship double in 3 years for the smallest school in the Big Five. Both the Eureka girls and McKinleyville boys would then turn their attention to this week's NCS postseason, with the brackets and seeds released on Sunday and the action getting underway on Tuesday. A total of 12 local teams made the postseason, including four who received a number one seed in their brackets. In baseball, McKinleyville was seeded number one in the Division II tournament and opened with a hard-fought 2-1 win over California on Wednesday. That victory sets up a quarterfinal showdown against Bishop O'Dowd at McKinleyville High School on Saturday afternoon at 1. The St. Bernard's boys also received a top seed in the Division IV bracket and a first-round bye. The Crusaders will begin their playoff campaign at home against Pinal Valley on Saturday afternoon, with first pitch set for 2 p.m. No other HDNL baseball teams remain alive in the postseason after a disappointing couple of days for the league teams. Eureka, Ferndale, Del Norte and South Fork all qualified for the playoffs, but all four schools fell at the first hurdle. Eureka received the number 15 seed in Division 2 and lost 11-1 at Northgate, while in Division 4, Del Norte was seeded number 12 and fell 4-3 at Newark Memorial. Ferndale was seeded number 4 in Division 5 and lost 7-3 at St. Patrick St. Vincent, and South Fork was seeded number 12 in Division 6 and fell 4-2 at College Prep. The HDNL teams, however, have fared better in the NCS softball playoffs, with 5 of the 6 league teams included still in contention for a section crown, including 3 who received a first round bye. The Hoopa girls were seeded number 9 in Division 5 and lost their opener 11-10 at San Domenico on Tuesday to end their season. Also on Tuesday, Del Norte opened against Ukiah, and the number 4 seeds in the Division 4 bracket won comfortably 8-0. The South Fork girls also won their playoff opener as the number 4 seeds in Division 5, beating Kennedy 10-3 in Miranda on Wednesday evening. The playoff action continues this weekend, with all 5 league softball teams still playing in action and all 5 hosting their quarterfinals. In Division 3 action, top seed McKinleyville plays Petaluma and number 2 seed Fortuna opens against Freedom. In Division 5, Eureka opens against San Domenico, while Del Norte will try to keep rolling against Annaly, as will the South Fork girls when they take on Moreau Catholic in Miranda on Saturday afternoon at 1. Switching gears, it was a good week for Ferndale senior Tinley Pigeon. The three-sport standout received a prestigious accolade when she was named the NCS Female Scholar Athlete of the Year, beating out girls from 175 section schools for the award. Pigeon, who is a 10-time All-League honoree in soccer, basketball and softball combined, received a certificate and a scholarship for $1,500. She is the only girl in the NCS to receive the award. In local high school track and field, meanwhile, the best athletes from the HDNL travelled for the opening round NCS meets last weekend, and it was a good day for several local standouts. At the Class A Championships at Montgomery High School in Santa Rosa, which featured the small schools from around the section, 6 HDN athletes claimed top 3 finishes in their events, including St. Bernard's Colton Hall, who won the boys' discus, and Ferndale's Anthony Casso, who placed first in the boys' 110-metre hurdles. Fortuna's Addison Burgess and Arcata's Skylar Collenberg each also won individual events at the Redwood Empire meet at Santa Rosa JC. Burgess placed first in the girls' triple jump, and Collenberg won the boys' shot put. The best athletes from around the NCS will compete at the Section Meet of Champions at Dublin High School this weekend. Switching gears, this week Cal Poly Humboldt announced its 2026 Hall of Fame class, which will include the 2011 football team and the 1996 women's soccer team, along with 7 individuals, including longtime athletics secretary Sue Simon. The Fortuna Huskies, meanwhile, celebrated the achievements of their senior athletes at their annual Husky ESPYs, which were held last week. Isabel Sanchez and Kavi Bolden were among the big winners on the night when they were named Female and Male Athletes of the Year. Sanchez also received the award for Best Female Individual Performance. In local motorsports, this will be a big weekend here on the North Coast with the season opening event at the Redwood Acres Raceway on Saturday. Gates open at 3:30 p.m. with the racing starting at 5. And rounding out a busy week in local sports, Arcata senior Nathaniel Stiles, who played a key role on the offensive line on Arcata's 2024 state championship winning team, has announced he will play for College of the Redwoods after graduation next month. And that's this week's KMUD News Sports Report. Until next time, I'm Ray Hamill with HumboldtSports.com.
1: With an in-depth story on what happened this week with the United States Congress's delay of a war powers vote, here's KPFA's Lauren Schmidt.
3: In another delay in efforts to end the war in Iran, Republican House leadership pulled the War Powers Resolution vote for a second day in a row, amid growing concerns in the party that the measure could pass due to GOP defections and absences. Democrats, however, had packed the floor prepared to vote, unaware the measure had been pulled, until an inquiry from Massachusetts Congressman Jim McGovern.
4: Mr. Speaker, can you explain to the members of the chamber what is happening with the Iran War Powers resolution that was scheduled to be voted on this evening?
5: The gentleman have a parliamentary question.
4: That is my parliamentary inquiry. I just want to know what has happened with the Iran War Powers resolution.
5: The gentleman may consult with your leadership regarding scheduling.
3: Randy Weber, serving as Speaker pro tem, delivered the response that led Democrats to erupt on the floor.
4: Mr. Speaker, further parliamentary inquiry. Are we not voting on it because the American people are sick and tired of this illegal war that is costing tens of billions of dollars? Gas prices are through the roof. People can't afford their groceries. Is that why you're pulling it? You guys don't have the guts or the balls.
5: The House will be in order. This House will be in order. The chair is prepared to move on to the next question.
3: Today marks the second delay of the vote by Republican leadership in the House. The move comes 2 days after the Senate advanced its version of the War Powers Resolution in a 50-47 vote that reflected growing Republican support for the measure. The resolution advanced due to 4 Republican crossover votes and 3 Republican absences, leading it to pass despite John Fetterman being the only Democrat to vote no. Tuesday's vote marked the 8th attempt by the Senate to pass the resolution. Today would have marked the House's 4th attempt after its last vote ended in a tie, with Republicans Brian Fitzpatrick of Pennsylvania and Tom Barrett of Michigan breaking ranks to join Democrats. The resolution sponsor, Gregory Meeks, says he believes there are enough Republican votes to pass the measure that would attempt to limit Donald Trump's ability to continue U.S. military involvement abroad without congressional approval. Meeks shared this plea.
6: We have not held one single public hearing. Not one witness, not 1 hour of testimony on a war that has cost the American people tens of billions of dollars. Congress cannot abandon its constitutional responsibility over matters of war and peace and reduce itself. We should not be reducing ourselves to be a rubber stamp. And that's why we must vote yes.
3: This week's developments signal a shift in Republican support for continued U.S. involvement in the war, particularly among conservatives who argued their support was limited to the 60-day window outlined in the 1973 War Powers Resolution. Under the law, Congress can require a president to end military involvement in conflicts not authorized by Congress after 60 days, unless lawmakers approve an extension or formally declare war, a deadline more than a month overdue. KPFA News spoke with North Bay Congressman Jared Huffman, who believes that once the bill reaches the House floor, it could pass.
7: We're right on the cusp, and we're going to keep pushing these votes and demanding them because it's a privileged resolution under the War Powers Act, so they have to let it come to a vote. And a number of us have, you know, just introduced a sort of a pipeline of these resolutions to make sure that we'll have a chance every single week until this happens.
3: Congressman Huffman, we are now more than 80 days into the U.S.-Israel war in Iran, and while there has been limited public information and congressional oversight, some details have emerged through the Pentagon's fiscal year 2027 budget hearings. What are your big takeaways, especially as the Pentagon is requesting roughly a 42% increase over last year's budget?
7: Right. And this is the part where as much as they think they can avoid Congress and because of this inept Republican majority, they've been able to avoid congressional approval for over 2 months, but they can't do that forever for this reason. They need money. And this is why they have to come and get a vote of Congress that will either give them the money or say no. So I am looking forward to that. That will be an opportunity for some accountability and some tough answers. But there's an alarming number of my Republican colleagues ready to just write a blank check for hundreds of billions of dollars for this open-ended quagmire. I don't think you'll see very many, if any, Democrats going along with that.
3: There has actually been concerns among Republicans that portions of the military budget could be acquired through reconciliation. In addition to that, there is another reconciliation proposal to fund ICE and Trump's ballroom project, which critics say is an effort to sidestep Congress. Your thoughts?
7: Yeah, it's a way to sidestep the filibuster in the Senate, basically. That's what, when we talk about reconciliation, what that really is a bill that is supposed to be about the budget, about expenditures and revenues, which is sort of a unique carve-out to the Senate's 60-vote requirement for everything else that's just policy. So, yeah, it's conceivable that they could add this into the budget reconciliation that they're trying to push through the Senate, which right now is focused on ICE and Homeland Security, and they're trying to fund these agencies for multiple years without any guardrails or accountability. Democrats are not supporting that, except for, you know, maybe one in the Senate. But they've got a tough road, both with the Senate parliamentarian and just with the politics of things like the ballroom, which is starting to unravel. And Donald Trump's not making himself any friends in the Senate as he endorses against John Cornyn, for example. So it's not hard to imagine them falling short of any reconciliation package, let alone one that now would be bloated with $200 billion or so for a war that no one knows why we're fighting or how the heck we're going to get out of.
3: Going back to the war powers vote, Marco Rubio has made his views on Cuba very clear, and CNN is reporting increased U.S. military surveillance flights near Cuba that appear similar to aerial patterns seen before U.S. operations in Venezuela and prior to the attacks in Iran. Do you have any insight into whether the United States may be preparing for another military operation, this time in Cuba?
7: No insights or inside information, Lauren, but a terrible sinking feeling that that's exactly where we're heading because, you know, they have said the quiet part out loud after, you know, they were spiking the football and doing all their victory laps on Maduro. All of them were saying Cuba's next. So we should believe them. And that is just a very daunting thing to think about. I don't know what it would mean militarily. I just know that I don't think the American people want to see us running around the world just taking over countries and abducting foreign leaders. It's crazy. It's unthinkable.
3: As a result of the war, your district is now seeing some of the highest gas prices in California, a state that already has the highest fuel prices in the nation. At the same time, oil has begun flowing again through a pipeline shutdown after the devastating 2015 oil spill along the Santa Barbara coast. What does restarting that pipeline mean for California, environmental protections, and how is California's congressional delegation continuing to respond?
7: So this is one of this situation in Santa Barbara. It's the Sable Corporation's pipeline, which, as you mentioned, has a terrible safety record, has spilled. It's been shut down by the state of California because it's in state waters. But this is one of several instances in which the Trump administration is using this emergency authority called the Defense Production Act. And they use other authorities, emergency authorities as well. And they're claiming that the war in Iran that they started has created an energy crisis and a national security emergency that requires them to basically shut down all environmental law compliance and to take this extraordinary step of ordering a company to restart and operate a pipeline that has been shut down by a state court. So these are wildly controversial moves. They did it in the Gulf of Mexico with what you may have heard about the God Squad, where they suspended all Endangered Species Act compliance for whales and turtles and anything else involving oil and gas drilling. So now the ESA no longer applies to the oil and gas industry in the Gulf of Mexico and until a court rules otherwise. And now they're testing that same extension of fake emergency authority on the California coast, where they're trying to, with this pipeline, kind of create a test case for this emergency authority. And if it works, you know, it's being fought right now in court, of course, but if it works, that's how they intend to order a massive expansion of offshore drilling up and down the coast.
3: Capitol Hill is now in a Memorial Day recess, and the next attempt at a war powers resolution is expected after lawmakers return in June. But the question remains, if Congress does pass a war powers resolution, will they be able to enforce it? For KPFA News, I'm Lauren Schmidt.
1: 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Thanks to our rotation of broadcast engineers, Dennis Marr, Katie Phillips, Bianna Federico, Michael McCaskill, Larry Lashley, and Javier Rodriguez. Also thanks to our reporter for this broadcast, Ray Hamill. 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Redwood Community Radio acknowledges that its transmitter sites are located in the unceded territory of the Sikyone, Wailaki, Wiat, Wilkut, and Kato people. We honor ancestors past, present, and emerging and acknowledge the ongoing cultural, spiritual, and physical connection that these tribes have to the region. I'm April Lewis. Stay tuned in.

0: 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I don't think there's an All Sides Now tonight, but here's some information about All Sides Now.
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KMUD Class Ads are for individuals, not businesses. No alcohol, tobacco, firearms, or drug-related items, please. Wanted. Jetted tub taken from personal property in Piercy. It was left just outside gate last Saturday for one night after moving to Piercy. Was gone on Sunday 5:10. If found, call Jill at 458-254-0379. Rehoming a 3-year-old German Shepherd named Princess Leia, looking for a new home, fixed and has current shots. 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
1: I'm Rick Smith, and this is Labor History in Two.
2: On this day in labor history, the year was 1969. That was the day that began the first strike of the Chicago Teachers Union. The strike lasted 3 days, but it won teachers a $100 per month pay raise. The school board also agreed to hire 750 more teachers to help ease the overcrowded classrooms that plagued many Chicago public schools. Some of the most important victories of the strike came for black teachers. Prior to the strike, many black educators in the city could not find full-time positions. Instead, they were relegated to a permanent substitute status. In order to teach full-time, the teachers had to pass an exam. The exam included an oral portion. Often the testers would fail black teachers who had moved to Chicago from the South. They called these teachers' Southern accents unprofessional. The oral exam became a way to bar black teachers from advancing to full-time status. In the years before the strike, black educators were organizing around this issue. They also demanded changes to the school's curriculum to better include black history and literature. These black teachers did not gain much support, even from their own union. They began to organize sit-outs to demonstrate their commitment to these changes. One result of the strike was an end to the discriminatory exam process. After the strike, the school board agreed to include more African American content in the curriculum. The teacher strike had shown the power of the union. Over the next 20 years, CTU would stage 9 more work actions. Some lasted only 2 days. The longest was 19 days long. In 2002, the Chicago Teachers Union again went out on strike, recalling their historic fighting spirit. For more information, go to laborhistoryin2.com, like us on Facebook, follow us on Twitter at laborhistoryin2.

In America's frontier days, anyone diverting a town's creek water to their private profiteering purpose was not merely considered wrong, but guilty of biblical-level immorality. That was BBE, however, before billionaire ethics. Today, a cohort of uber-rich hucksters, including Bezos, Altman, Musk, and Zuckerberg, have unilaterally decreed that they are above such moral fussiness, entitled to exploit the scarce water resources of millions of Americans, especially in rural areas. They're not irrigating crops, but continuously spritzing hundreds of thousands of the supercomputers they are, quote, planting in the hyperscale AI data centers being built all across the country. These are computer ranches, digesting and constantly spewing out electronic data to run the artificial intelligence bots that the tech billionaires are creating to replace us human workers. Jobs aside, each of these concrete complexes is a massive water hog. Amazon, Meta, and the rest use millions of gallons a day of fresh, unrecycled water just to keep their computers cool. Hello, states like Texas face recurring drought, yet billionaires insist on draining our aquifers and rivers to water their computers. In Texas alone, more than 400 of these sprawling data centers have already been built or are under construction. Meanwhile, a grassroots what-the-hell movement is spreading across the country. But don't expect billionaires to show even an iota of respect for the common good. Indeed, they're now funding an all-out PR blitz and political campaign to demonize these local rebellions. Worse, they're doubling down on their plutocratic power grab, demanding that Congress preemptively outlaw state and local officials from regulating, much less barring, these invasive schemes. This is Jim Hightower saying, to help battle these profiteering bastards, go to mediajustice.org/tools. The Hightower Radio Lowdown is made possible by you subscribers to Jim Hightower's Lowdown on Substack. 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

And here's the community calendar. I'm going to start it from today, Friday. Well, next Friday, just so you know what's happening next Friday in the morning, because this has already happened, but are you craving more energy, less stress, and a deeper sense of well-being, physically, mentally, and spiritually? 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And Friday night markets begin this Friday. Humboldt Maid and the North Coast Growers Association will transform the streets of Old Town Eureka into a festive place to meet up with friends and neighbors after the long work week. Friday Night Market has it all. Farmers Market, arts and crafts vendors, bar featuring the best of Humboldt-produced beverages, a wide variety of food vendors, and of course, live local music for dancing. Not to mention, we are located in the heart of Old Town, surrounded by some of the best mom-and-pop boutiques, lively bars, and tasty restaurants. Friday Night Markets run from May 22nd until August 14th. Dogbone, a category-defying amalgam of influences, improvisation, and originality, plays north of 4th in Eureka this Friday at 8 p.m. That's tonight. Dogbone's music has been variously described as everything from groovy music to free jazz, from ambient jams to vaudevillian trip-hop. Dogbone calls it feral jazz. Come sip a tasty drink while the music of Dogbone tweaks with your mind. So that's at north of 4th in Eureka at 8 p.m. today. 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Every Saturday, there will be a youth night at the Redway Baptist Church from 4:30 p.m. to 7 p.m. for kids ages 10 to 17. It will include food, fellowship, worship music, Bible study, and fun games. 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It's going to be a lot of fun. 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And Sunday, Friends of the Arcata Marsh, FOAM, FOAM, is sponsoring a free tour of the Arcata Marsh and Wildlife Sanctuary on Sunday, May 23rd. Meet leader Gail Coonan at 2 p.m. in the lobby of the Interpretive Center on South G Street for a 90-minute rain or shine walk that will focus on the history of the marsh and late spring vegetation. For more information, call 707-826-2359. And upcoming events. Join Friends of the Lost Coast and BLM for this exploration of the Mill Creek Forest in King Range National Conservation Area on Saturday, May 30th from 10 a.m. to 2 p.m.
An area of critical environmental concern, the 950-acre tract is part of the King Range Wilderness and highlights old-growth Douglas fir forest, a beautiful tributary to the Lower Mattole River and trails, showcasing a diversity array of native plants. The hike is led by native plant expert Cheryl Lisson, Veronica Yates, and Otter Anderson, plus BLM Ranger KC Hallahan. Space is limited to 15 participants. Email info@lostcoast.org to RSVP. 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

Well, that's just a little preview. Stay tuned because Global Stuff is going to come up pretty soon with Jimmy Durschlag. And we'll just skip to the next song here. It is 6:54. And you're listening to KMUD Garberville 91.1, KMUE Eureka 88.1, KLAI Laytonville 90.3, FM Translator, K258BQ Shelter Cove 99.5, live and on demand, online at kmud.org. I am Biana, your engineer for tonight. And, yep, stay tuned. Now the music's not playing. Here we go. Okay.

I have a moment here to read you a Critter Corner alert. This is from 5/13/26, but we haven't heard that it has been claimed yet. It's a female dog was found, unknown breed. It's black with a white neck and weighs approximately 30 pounds. A pink or orange old worn collar with no tags. Please contact Kurt if this is your dog at 707-572-6829.

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1: My name is Jimmy Derschlag.
0: If you have not heard this show before, it's a guest-driven show that I've been doing for many, many years, over a couple decades now, hard to believe, in which we bring on some really We're bringing on some incredible guests who do great work in a variety of areas that have global impact. Certainly that applies to our guest tonight, but also impacts us locally wherever we are as well. So I don't think you're on. I'm not on. Turn me on. Studio B.

0: Well, let's try that again. I think we're doing a little better now. This is Global Stuff. My name is Jimmy Derschlag. As I said, I've been doing this show for quite a number of years. And it's a guest-driven show. We bring on people who are doing important work about informing, doing investigation and also publishing and writing books about important global topics that affect all of us locally, even in our daily lives. And we certainly have a guest with a lot of global knowledge on the show today, Professor John Quigley. He is the President's Club Professor Emeritus of Law at The Ohio State University, Moritz College of Law. He's a renowned expert in international law and human rights. He's been a prominent faculty member there since 1969, publishing on the United Nations War and Peace and the Arab-Israeli conflict. Some of his books, The Genocide Convention in International Law Analysis, The Case for Palestine in International Law Perspective, Foreigners on America's Death Rows, The Legality of a Jewish State, A Century of Debate Over Rights in Palestine. And welcome to the show, Professor Quigley. Thanks so much for making the time to do this.
1: Thank you very much. Happy to be with you.
0: Yeah, I won't say how long you've been doing this. 1969. We won't add up the years there, but you've been going.
1: I appreciate that.
0: You've been going at it a long time, and as the reason we brought you on as an expert in international law, the original release that I saw was talking about the U.S. Forces firing on a ship in the strait there, Hormuz, that's been closed off by Iran as part of this war. And the legality and illegality of that. And what I wanted to say is

0: agencies that are involved in that?
1: Well, yes, there are standards, but it's not, I guess there are two problems. One is that the standards are not always clear, and the second problem is it's not obvious.
2: Testing number two. Can you hear me? Can you hear me? Okay, come and talk on this microphone. The other one's not working. Sorry, everybody.
0: Isn't on.
2: That's weird. I mean, why isn't but you could hear me on too, right?
0: I could, yes.
2: So you might want to use this.
0: I'm sorry about that. We're having some technical problems here. Let me do a quick introduction again. Do you see me going out there over the live there, Bianna? Okay. All right. I want to make sure that's happening. Let me introduce you really quickly. As I said, John B. Quigley is the President's Club Professor Emeritus of Law at The Ohio State University Moritz College of Law, a renowned expert in international law and human rights. And we'll be talking about a variety of things. We're starting out talking about what's been happening in the Iran war, but we're going to go into some other topics as well. So they're saying the same thing. Why don't you, we can hear you on the air? So why don't you answer my question, and then you can hear me. But I guess the listeners can't. So we're going to try and solve this. But I think you can be heard.
2: We are having. Can you hear me right now? We are having issues.
0: Well, actually, my wife just texted me.
2: We're going to take care of it as soon as.
0: My wife just texted me that we are on the air.
2: Could you hear that over the air?
0: Yeah. My wife texted me that we are in the air.
2: Okay. All right. Thank you.
0: So I guess it was we were uncertain about that. Anyway, let's get into that answer again. My question, hopefully it'll go smoothly from here on. My question was about the whole nature of international law. That's your area of expertise and what that means, because there are so many different international bodies, and you saying how the firing on the ships in the strait there was a violation of international law. But what are the standards? Who's judging what is international law, and how is that enforced? I know that's a pretty big question, but maybe you can kind of summarize all the groups that work on this.
1: Well, I can give an overview first. And that is that there are standards, and the standards are found in treaties.
0: Can we boost him a little?
1: In what states have done in the past and what they consider to be appropriate and what they consider to be inappropriate. But it's not always easy to figure out exactly what that is. So that's one big problem, figuring out what the standard is. The second problem is that there is not a clear path towards having some agency or some person be in a position of authority to decide what to do. So even if it's clear that there's a violation going on, it's not clear always that there is a court or some other agency that can give a read on that. So those are the two big issues.
0: And in this case, where we're talking about what you earlier in the month in May, and I'm sure there have been developments since then, where the U.S. fired on the MT Hazna, and you call that a violation of international law. What jurisdiction is that under? Would that be under the law of the sea jurisdiction, or how would that be judged?
1: Yes, it is considered to

0: of the sea. And that body of law goes back many hundreds of years. And specifically, one has a concept called freedom of the seas. That is, that that vessels of all states are permitted to use the seas, at least if you're some distance out from shore. And that is the issue here, that the vessels that were being stopped by the United States were in the area of the oceans at some distance from shore, and specifically in areas that are considered to be the high seas. Given that there's this notion of freedom of the seas, it means that when a tanker is you know, traveling on the high seas, it's not legal to stop it, to shoot at it, to force it to change course, or anything of the sort.
1: So, and the U.S. has done that several times, but Iran as well has fired on various vessels in the strait. Does that fall in the same category? I saw that in April there were three ships in the strait that Iran fired on. So is it like really both sides violating whatever ceasefire is supposedly in place and both of them in violation? Or how would you analyze that?
0: Well, there's also the notion of prohibition of aggression in international law. And it is Iran's position that it is defending itself against aggression. That would give it some flexibility in using force in ways that would otherwise be unlawful. Now, that issue has been considered by the UN Security Council, which has said that Iran is in the wrong for shooting, but it may depend in part on exactly who is the target of the shooting. That is, if it is shooting at U.S. Vessels when the United States is arguably committing aggression against Iran, then it might be considered part of war, although civilians are supposed to be immune from being targeted in wartime. So Iran is probably in a dubious situation for the firing that it has done. Some of it has been at vessels that belonged to some of the small states on the southern side of the Persian Gulf. And Iran's perspective on that is that those states are helping the United States, and therefore that Iran can lawfully target those states. Now, that might mean that it could lawfully target military objectives in those states. It wouldn't necessarily mean that Iran could target tankers.
1: Again, my guest is Professor John Quigley. He's professor emeritus of international law at Ohio State University, and very knowledgeable about a lot of aspects of international law, as well as expert on human rights. And we'll probably be talking about some of that as well, since we've done a lot of talking about Gaza and Palestine and Israel on this show. And I know he's done a lot of writing and has a lot of information on that as well. Right now, we're talking about what's happening with the Iran war, the firing on ships in the Gulf. So would you say that that argument that Iran is putting forth has some validity? You said it has more validity because they're being attacked than the U.S. that's perpetrating these attacks. But they're still firing like on container ships and supposed non-combatants. Or that's been happening pretty regularly.
0: Yes, I think that that's right. I mean, one way to look at it is that all of this is a consequence of what the United States started. But that doesn't mean that whatever Iran does is necessarily lawful.
1: And how would you assess the Iran claiming that they control the strait and now collecting tolls for ships to go through? Does that have any aspects in international law as far as adjudicating their right to do that?
0: That's a very interesting issue. Under international law, a state that is a coastal state along a strait is prohibited from suspending passage. That is, it can't prohibit passage and you know, shooting at tankers would be a violation. So that's a problem for Iran. But once Iran says, all right, these vessels may pass, but they have to pay something to us, it gets a little murkier. The law is that Iran, as a state with coast on a strait, cannot suspend passage. But that term suspend is not very well defined. In general, in the past, states that have coast on a strait have not tried to charge a fee for passage. That practice means that there is a very good argument that charging a fee is not permitted. But it has never really been tested because the states in this situation have not done it before. There is a treaty on the law of the sea called the United Nations Convention on the Law of the Sea, and it says, as I just mentioned, that the prohibition is about suspending. That is, under the convention, a state is not permitted to suspend passage. But the convention does not directly address the issue of fees. There is a permission, you might say, for coastal states that are along a strait to regulate the passage in the sense of setting up shipping lanes so that the vessels coming in and out do not run into each other. The coastal state can ensure the safety of the vessels, so that you don't have tankers going through the strait that are like a sieve with the oil coming out the hull. So there is some authorization for coastal states to take some measures of this sort, whether it would be permissible for them to charge money to do that, as I say, is not clear under the United Nations Convention. With respect to the United Nations Convention, it also needs to be said that Iran has not become a party to the United Right. Nations Convention on the Law of the Sea, nor has the United States. So neither Iran nor the United States is technically bound by the provisions of the UN Convention. But at the same time, most of the provisions of that convention are considered to be part of the law, even for states that are not party to the convention, on the basis that those norms are so widely accepted in the international community that they constitute what we call customary norms of law that are binding on all states.
1: And that seems to be one of the basic things about international law, with all these different organizations that maybe have some jurisdictions in international law, this accepted and custom accepted practices are a lot of what shapes international law. Is there any body that's considering these actions and deeming them to be illegal under international law? Is there any kind of consideration happening with the UN or any other organization?
0: There is not. Under the UN Convention, there is a procedure, namely that any state that considers another to be in violation can require the other state to submit to binding arbitration or to adjudication in some other fashion, like the International Court of Justice. But since neither Iran nor the United States is a party, that procedure is not applicable. So that procedure that would otherwise provide for binding arbitration is simply not available. So there really isn't any other body that has any kind of authority that can deal with the situation.
1: So it's really, if there is some kind of agreement, it has to be through some kind of negotiation between the parties and maybe a third party that's trying to help the resolution on the people who are involved, the U.S. and Iran, to come to some kind of agreement. I know there, Qatar recently is actively mediating talks in Tehran. I'm not sure where they're going right now. But then Iran just put out a new map where they expanded dramatically the amount of they call the Persian Gulf Strait Authority, where they expanded dramatically the amount of square miles, 22,000 square miles, square kilometers, 8,800 square miles, that they claim to control.
0: Mm-hmm. Yes. And as I say, the rules are sufficiently unclear that if Iran were to set up some kind of a system, whether they called it a toll or whether they called it a service fee for keeping the strait safe, if that happened, and if the tanker companies began to pay the tolls, and if the tolls were not too onerous, one might say after a period of time that it would come to be accepted that that is permissible. I mean, that is the way international law develops. It's through the practice of states. And if states were to acquiesce over a period of time in Iran charging some kind of fee, whatever Iran called the fee, then it might be considered that that is lawful for Iran and for other states similarly situated to do.
1: And recently, another recent activity, and I'm assuming it falls in the same category as firing on these ships, the U.S. Well, they're blockading the ports right now. I don't know if that falls under a violation of international law. And also along with that, like rappelling from a helicopter to the deck of an oil tanker in the sea, those kind of actions, are they also like outside the bounds of international law?
0: Well, that would be an interference with freedom of the seas. I think that is what the United States has done in a few instances in the waters of what's called the Gulf of Oman, which is the water outside the Strait of Hormuz to the east, but water that is considered international waters because it's not close to any shore.
1: So that's a separate issue, really. I know this is not necessarily within the bounds of international law, but it seems like the U.S. miscalculated in what Iran might do if they attacked with controlling the strait. Do you have any kind of an analysis or idea about how this might unfold, whether the U.S. has any chance of some kind of a settlement that will get them out of this?
0: Well, I mean, at this point, it looks as if Mr. Trump is looking for a way out. And it will, I think, depend on the interaction between Iran and the United States. I think Iran's calculation is that Mr. Trump needs to end any more hostile military action against Iran, that Mr. Trump needs to stop that for domestic political reasons in the United States. So Iran is not being particularly forthcoming in its proposals.
1: It remains to be seen
0: how that will work out.
1: They don't seem to have a big incentive to settle right away, and it doesn't seem to be overturning their government the way our administration hoped.
0: I think that's right. The Iranian government has held itself, these initial predictions about what might happen have not turned out to be true. A prediction that there was a Kurdish force that would come in from the north into Iran and help to overthrow the government. That has not happened, even though I think Mr. Trump was encouraging the Kurdish forces. And there are some organized Kurdish militia, Iranian Kurdish militia, that in theory could undertake such an action. But I think they made the calculation that they were not strong enough to overthrow the government, and that if they tried, they would be suppressed by the government of Iran. So that idea never gained any traction.
1: Again, I want to remind the listeners, this is Global Stuff. My name is Jimmy Derschlag. My guest On the show is John B. Quigley. He's the President's Club Professor Emeritus of Law at The Ohio State University Moritz College of Law, renowned expert in international law and human rights, author of many books such as The Genocide Convention in International Law Analysis, The Case for Palestine in International Law Perspective, Foreigners on America's Death Row, The Legality of a Jewish State, A Century of Debate Over Rights in Palestine. We've mainly been talking about the recent activities between the U.S. and Iran and international law aspects of the control of the Strait of Hormuz. I do want to pivot to the work that you've done and some of the articles that you've sent and then I've read about Gaza and Palestine, because as I mentioned earlier in the show, we've talked about that a lot, and you certainly have done a lot of study and publication on that. The one article that's fairly recent, we can start with there, although it also goes over into this chapter that I read on the illegality of Israel's 1967 occupation of Palestine territory. And I think as a historian and a legal scholar, any discussion of that in the present has to consider the past, which you outlined so very clearly in your book and your articles. But let's start with, because we have talked about this, and many of the guests that I've had on here who've talked about the horrendous situation in Gaza and the effect on the population there and the displacement of that, throw out the term genocide very quickly. And I'm not saying they're right or wrong, but there is an international legal standard for genocide intent. The article was a legal standard for genocide intent, an uphill climb for Israel in the Gaza suit. And it was very fascinating to me because there are some very specific actions that are need to be defined to officially, if there is a body like the International Court of Justice, designating acts as genocide. And you, this article is based on South Africa having filed a case against Israel for genocide. So I wonder if you could talk about that, the whole issue of genocide and this very interesting concept of the conditions of life, which is so central to that.
0: Yes, the definition of genocide is not without some complexity, but the Genocide Convention, which is a treaty to which Israel is a party, so Israel is definitely bound by the Genocide Convention. So this is different from what we've been talking about with the Strait of Hormuz, where the two parties are not a party to the convention that controls everything. But here, Israel is a party. But that convention, importantly, does not limit genocide to acts of killing of members of a population. It also includes this concept that you're mentioning, namely inflicting conditions of life that are calculated to lead to the destruction of a population. And that phrase, which appears in the Genocide Convention, in addition to the phrase killing, is a phrase that has gotten less attention because when most people think about genocide, they think about the Second World War. They think about the way Jews were killed. And that is only one of the kinds of acts that constitutes genocide. So it requires people to look beyond what they think they know about genocide from knowledge of what transpired in the Second World War, and they need to look at the text of the Genocide Convention. So creating conditions that will have the consequence of death, that also constitutes genocide. And when the Israeli forces entered Gaza in October of 2023, they issued evacuation orders to the population under circumstances where there was not any provision for how people would be taken care of in other areas, that is, areas to which they would go. And that's what was focused on by the government of South Africa, which decided rather quickly in December of 2023 to file a case against Israel for genocide. So the South African government and its lawyers were focusing on this aspect of genocide. They were looking at the evacuation orders. They were looking at the statements by officials of Israel saying that they were going to make life uninhabitable for the population, that there would be no food, no electricity. So it rather quickly became clear that it was not going to be a livable situation for much of the population of Gaza. And that's what led South Africa to file its case. Of course, then there were many instances of killing, and over the subsequent time, especially through the year 2024, thousands of Palestinians were killed through, outright killing. And so that was part of the case filed by South Africa. But I would say the major part of its case rested on this business of creating conditions. And that, of course, was under circumstances where the population didn't have anywhere to go. They couldn't, go to some other country and be safe. So it was, in fact, rather similar. And this may seem to some people an outrageous comparison, but rather similar to what occurred during the Second World War when Jews were forced into ghettos in different cities in Eastern Europe, and most prominently and most visibly in the city of Warsaw. That is, the population, this is now 1941, the population of Warsaw was forced into one area of the city, was not permitted out, and was not permitted to have supplies in. There was no provision for medical care. And importantly, when it came to drafting the Genocide Convention in 1947, the drafters were very much aware of the Warsaw Ghetto. It had just, occurred and was very, well known because there had been an uprising in 1943 that was put down with the killing of large numbers of inhabitants. So during the drafting, the drafters mentioned the Warsaw Ghetto as they were writing this provision about creating conditions of life that would lead to death. Now, you asked me about intent. I haven't gotten to that yet.
1: Okay, keep going.
0: I think the logical consequence of this notion of creating conditions is that a state commits genocide if it does that, understanding what the consequence will be. And that constitutes the intent. The term intent does appear in the Genocide Convention. In the law, intent doesn't always have to mean that you desire to bring about a result. If I shoot someone point blank, maybe I didn't really want to kill them, but I understand that if I do that, it's going to result in death. So that's all the prosecutor would need to prove. This is a very, controversial issue, and you will find others that disagree with me on this point. But it seems to me that that is the best reading of the Genocide Convention, and you find some application of it in that light, as the Genocide Convention was applied in Rwanda, right, with regard to the killing of population there. That is, there is one famous case in the tribunal that was set up by the UN Security Council to adjudicate cases from Rwanda, where that court convicted someone for genocide, where it was not at all clear that he wanted anyone to die, but where he was taking action that was obviously going to lead to people being killed by others. I think the best reading of the Genocide Convention is that that kind of intent suffices. The term intent in criminal law is a kind of a catch-all term for different sorts of mental state. It doesn't necessarily mean that you have a purpose to bring about a result.
1: Again, I want to remind the listeners, this is Global Stuff. My guest, John B. Quigley, the President's Club Professor Emeritus of Law at The Ohio State University at Moritz College of Law. And we're talking about international law right now, about Gaza and the South African suit that was brought to the International Court of Justice about the claiming the genocide in Gaza. This is a call-in show, and Bianca's there to take a call. Not a lot of time left, but if you have a question or a quick comment for Professor Quigley, it's 707-923-3911. I'm sure all of our listeners, especially longtime ones, have that ingrained in their brain. So 707-923-3911 if you have comment, a question. So you do comparisons between this and the case that was brought before the International Court of Justice, Croatia versus Serbia, which is different. But wasn't there a finding of genocide in that case?
0: Well, there was a finding that genocide was committed at Srebrenica in 1995. The situation that involved the killing of a large number of men. Yes, there was.
1: I think we may have a call here, to be honest, on there. Let's see. do we have somebody?
2: Yeah, can you hear me?
1: I can hear you. Yeah, you're on the air.
2: Excellent. Sorry for interrupting that train of thought. I just had a couple of comments. One, just about the statement about the blockade of the Strait of Hormuz. You know, the president likes to say Iran is blocking, passage. But the Iranians have said many times that it's open to those that are not party to the illegal war that has been waged upon them. And so, and secondly, the U.S. has bombed plenty of civilian infrastructure from the get-go. So to, point fingers at Iran for any of their, bombing what you might call non-military sites, there is, I think, kind of just almost, there's reasons they're targeting the targets that they've picked. They're mostly corporate interests, which are basically part of the, warring faction. And I'm sorry to go on. Secondly, I just wanted to say, especially you, I assume you're Dr. Quigley. I don't even know why we're talking about whether this is a genocide or not. It's so clear cut. If this, doesn't fall in the category, that even a lay person on the streets, can look at it and say, yeah, this is clearly genocide. Why we're even debating that issue or talking about this is like, history, years on now, it seems like. So I would like the professor to talk about why it is our president or our administration seems to have been co-opted by foreign interests at the expense of seeing all kinds of military leaders in our own country who obviously knew what was going to happen. Their analysis was correct. It's that the president isn't listening to them, and they have, been asked to get lost. So I'll just stop talking. Thank you for being there, and I'll listen off air.
1: Yeah, thank you for that question. I'll let Professor Quigley take that on. Are you there? No, I'm hearing echo.
0: Yeah, first on the genocide question, the caller says it's obvious. In a way, it doesn't really matter whether it is or is not genocide. There are other concepts in international law that would make what Israel is doing unlawful, even if you don't think it constitutes genocide. The reason that genocide is so key here is that that is the only legal concept that can be used by other states to sue Israel, because the Genocide Convention says that if a state that is a party to the convention, as Israel is, if a state commits genocide, it can be sued in the International Court of Justice on that. And that's different from the situation with war crimes or crimes against humanity. You have those concepts, too, that are similarly being violated by Israel. But there's no basis for a lawsuit against Israel under those concepts. That's why South Africa, if it wanted to sue, was limited to the option of characterizing what Israel was doing as genocide. But I would say, with respect to the second issue the caller raises, that Mr. Trump was being dragged into this, and that our military people, had a much better read on how it would play out. That's a policy issue in a way, goes beyond my expertise as an international lawyer. But But I think the caller does have a point that it may well be that the United States was not prepared on its own to undertake this action against Iran, and that it was brought into the action by Mr. Netanyahu.
1: And I do agree, you know, that it seems obvious that this is genocide. Why are we discussing that? Was the caller's comment. But I was fascinated by the legal interpretation. And I think that's something that people have to be aware of. You know, even if our frustration by many with the Supreme Court, there are these legal issues that have been debated and put forward so that people can be held accountable, and it makes it difficult to find a definition. But just the fact that people are trying to come up with a definition so that there is a way to get some accountability, it makes a difference and can make a difference in bringing people to justice who have crossed that line. There has to be some kind of justice with that. Again, I appreciate that argument. And when we talk about the International Court of Justice, the U.S. has backed out, as you mentioned at the very beginning, of so many of these international organizations, such as the International Courts of Justice, the International Criminal Court. It's almost like we figure that if we go before that, we've transgressed so many times, we've crossed the line so many times that we're going to be held accountable. What, as an international legal scholar, how do you feel about all these actions that have been taken to remove the U.S. from international bodies such as that?
0: Yeah, well, that is unfortunate that the United States is as unwilling as it is to allow itself to be judged by international bodies. I mean, in a way, you can say it makes sense because the United States is strong enough that it can get away with violating international law to a much better extent than is true for a smaller country. At the same time, you do actually see other countries like Russia and China submit themselves more than the United States does. Both Russia and China are parties to the UN Convention on the Law of the Sea, example. You know, Russia's party to the Genocide Convention. Russia's has been sued, actually, by Ukraine.
1: And I didn't know. Do we have another call? No. Okay. Thought we had another one coming up. Not a lot of time left. Again, John B. Quigley, the President's Club Professor Emeritus of Law at The Ohio State University, Moritz College of Law. Thanks so much for making the time to do this. Do you have a website or a place where people can go for more information or where you'd suggest anything you'd like to share with the listeners?
0: I don't have a website. By Googling my name, you pull up a number of articles on some of the topics we've been talking about.
1: Okay, so John B. Quigley, Quigley. If you Google that, you'll get that information. We do have another call. You've got a quick question or comment in our few minutes left here. Hi, you're on the air.
3: Yes, this is you, me, someone. Am I on the air?
1: You are, yes.
3: Okay, your International Court of Justice, that's the same as the International Criminal Court, correct?
1: No, it's not. But you're talking about, that's what you're calling it. But what you mean is the International, oh, yes, that's right. That's what it's called, the International Criminal Court. No, those are two separate two separate bodies.
3: Well, which one did South Africa appeal to?
1: The International Court of Justice.
3: Okay, and it's my understanding that they determined Netanyahu and his defense minister and the Hamas guy, who is dead apparently, are war criminals, but they fell short of declaring it a genocide.
1: Well, I don't know that case is before them. You want to comment to that, John?
0: Yeah. The caller is talking about the International Criminal Court, which has issued arrest warrants for Mr. Netanyahu, for the former defense minister of Israel, and for several Hamas figures who have since been killed by Israel. And the caller says that the prosecutor has stopped short of genocide. It is true that the prosecutor has charged Mr. Netanyahu with crime against humanity, but not with genocide. But that doesn't necessarily mean that the prosecutor thinks that Netanyahu is not guilty of genocide. It's just that it's easier to prove crime against humanity than it is to prove genocide. So if you're a rational prosecutor, you know, you want to charge for the thing that you can most easily approve. And the penalty is the same in the International Criminal Court, regardless of what crime you call it.
3: Okay. Thank you for the clarification.
1: All right. Thanks for your call.
3: Have a good night.
1: You too. There hasn't been any ruling on the South African case yet. Is that correct?
0: Correct. It should be another 6 months to a year.
1: And I was also fascinated. It's a book I hope to check out, and we don't really have the time to go into it now, but briefly looked into this Foreigners on America's Death Rows, your most recent book, I believe, published in 2018, about the foreign defendants that are in death row in this country and have been executed, some of them, and they're without any legal recourse. So maybe we could talk about that another time. But again, this has been Global Stuff. My name's Jimmy Derschlag. Thanks to Biana for the control room control and personing the phones, and thanks to the callers. Thanks to you, Professor Quigley, for making the time to be with us. Really enjoyed the discussion, and until next time.

0: Good evening. Hello, and welcome back to another edition of A Wing and a Prayer, where the day is Friday, the time is 8 p.m., and the station is KMUD, Garberville, 91.1 FM, KMUE, Eureka Arcata, 88.1 FM, and KLAI, Laytonville, 90.3 FM. Many things are going on in the world these days, so it's hard to keep up to date with music and news and music all at the same time when there are plenty of things that went on years ago that still deserve to be played or known. Not to mention local events such as the K-Mud Block Party last weekend that I missed because I had a cold. And also it was my birthday, but I would make it, but I couldn't make it. And I still have that cold, so I'm sending this in from home. But let's see, what's going on? We've got AI data centers, motor oil shortages, California gubernatorial elections, the release of the Democratic DNC autopsy report, or so-called. It's a pretty bad document. The defeat of Republican Massey. You may have heard of Massey, one of the few founders, along with Marjorie Taylor Greene and Ro Khanna, of the Epstein release documents, which have still been illegally withheld, redacted, and inexplicably only half of them are released, and many times it will say the name of a victim was great the other day, says blank in emails. Anyway, let's get through a couple of our special K-Mud thanks before getting right down to business with a rendition of Alex Jones by Nick Lutzko. Dead on the Creek Music Festival returns to Black Oak Ranch for its 20th anniversary, June 11th through 14th. An intimate gathering with camping under the stars, activities for the whole family, healthy food, good libations, and mighty fine music, featuring the Terrapin Family Band with Stu Allen and Elliot Peck, Grateful Drag, David Nelson Band, Jackie Green and Friends, and Moon Alice, Stu Allen and Reflections, Painted Mandolin, the Craven Quartet, and more. 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
1: The company store, the paradigm of absolute control. And that's why we're just out here doing simple things, pointing out that we're meant to be in nature and be natural. And this is where we find the source that God made to transcend the New World Order. And that's why they want to try to keep us out of it.

0: I was watching Fox News as I worked out this morning.
1: Senator Ed Markey is calling for energy regulators to protect ratepayers from data center-related cost hikes. Markey says that the rapid growth of AI has fueled data center construction, causing a rise in electricity demand, leading to rate hikes for consumers across the U.S. In a statement, Markey says, in part, quote, these costs are already being shifted onto households and small businesses, prompting bipartisan concern about rising bills and unfair cross-subsidization. They're asking public utility commissions to take steps in ensuring energy prices are fair and reliable.
2: I want to show you something that I just learned about that I think is extremely alarming, where in Lake Tahoe, 50,000 residents have just been informed that in 2027, their energy provider is abandoning them to focus solely on the energy demands of the AI data centers in the area. And this is the first example, the first big example of just an energy company that 50,000 people rely on to live, just hitting that Harry Houdini vibe and vanishing on them, saying, don't really care about you plebeians. We gotta go take care of AI. I mean, good luck out there, though. Maybe you'll find other power suppliers, but it won't be us. Bye-bye. The energy supplier for the Lake Tahoe region is telling the utility company that it has less than a year to find another power source, which shouldn't be a problem. They maybe just need to dig a few feet underground to find the tesseract, and maybe they can install that. Surely that won't be a huge issue. It's always been abundantly clear companies don't give a fuck about you or anything, but now that companies see a way of cutting you out while still driving up their own profits, they are frothing at the mouth for it and jumping on board. They are abandoning ship on people because they don't need people anymore thanks to AI.
3: I can tell you that.
4: Mr. President, your March
5: today's executive order on AI been postponed.
3: Because I didn't like certain aspects of it. I postponed it. I think it gets in the way of, we're leading China, we're leading everybody, and I don't want to do anything that's going to get in the way of that lead. We have a very substantial on AI. It's causing tremendous good, and it's also bringing in a lot of jobs, tremendous numbers of jobs. Again, we have more people working right now than we've ever had. I really thought that could have been a blocker, and I want to make sure that it's not.
4: Mr. President,
5: with President Xi last week, did you discuss AI safeguards?
3: Who? What?
5: In China last week with President Xi,
3: yes.
5: Did you discuss AI safeguards?
3: I did. I discussed it. And he acknowledges how well we're doing. We're doing well. He's doing it. It's the two of us. The two countries are fighting for it. Other countries are way behind. Way, way behind. They're fighting for it. They want it. Everybody wants it, but they're way behind. But I didn't want to do it. I postponed that meeting. It was a press conference. It was a signing, actually, because I didn't like what I was seeing.

What we do know from existing hyperscale data centers that have already been built is that we're looking at anywhere between 300,000 to like up to 2.7 million. I've heard even 5 million gallons per year of water that's being used, right? So the noise alone from a hyperscale data center is around 97 decibels. You're looking at, you know, hearing loss for long-term exposure to the sound that's coming from them. Also, a recent study came out and said that hyperscale data centers can increase the heat and create heat islands up to 16 degrees.

0: and the land around them. So if you think about the impacts on ecosystems and the temperature increase of the water that's going to happen, we're looking at ecological collapse around these hyperscale data centers in our communities.
1: I have a jar right here. This is the current drinking water in Morgan County, Georgia, right after a data center was constructed. The Meta data center was constructed. The only difference between the clean water and this was that data center. And I think both of us can agree that neither one of these things are drinkable. These families now have to ship, in a rural area, have to ship water to their house in order to cook and bathe themselves. I'm curious if the EPA plans any investigations on how data centers are affecting water quality and availability. Are there going to be any open investigations on this issue?

0: Whenever you do a job, ask for 50% up front. I don't care what the job is, ask for 50%. Look at this. I did this landscaping job for this lady. She doesn't want to pay me again.
1: I don't have to pay you. I am your wife.
0: Ma'am, we did this last year. Cameraman, come over here. We did this last year over here.
1: I don't care what you did, and it's a little too gaudy. I told you that last time.
0: It kind of grew on her a little bit. She asked me to do some more.
1: Get the hell out of here, Gary. Will you please with this stupid...

0: America First, it's always been a bit of a scam, this brand from the Republican Party. It actually comes in relation to World War II because there was this America First committee that was opposed to fighting Nazi Germany. It was isolationist. It was more, you know, nativist. And the Trump administration harkened back to that with the Madison Square Garden rally. They really often blamed Jewish people directly for our foreign policy. I mean, I think Tucker Carlson and the right-wing ecosystem that is critical of Israel is tapping into that history as well. The America First thing was also like anti-communist and then communist.
1: Also World War One too.
0: Oh, and World War One.
1: Not wanting, yeah, during Woodrow Wilson.
0: Right.
1: Not want to join.
0: They were, Woodrow Wilson, another one there. But, you know, like it also always had elements of anti-communism in it. And Jews were often conflated with communists. And that is like a very kind of American flavor of anti-Semitism. And I just say this because America First is about to come up in this Newsmax interview, where I was surprised to see this line of questioning about Cuba on Newsmax. Here's Rob Finnerty with Representative James Comer asking about Trump's policy towards Cuba.
2: This Cuba thing, Secretary of State Marco Rubio released a message to the people of Cuba today in Spanish. Then Raul Castro gets indicted. I get it. The Ayatollah is gone. Nicolas Maduro is in jail. But now Cuba, I think people struggle with how this is America First when gas is $4.55 a gallon right now.
3: It is, and you're absolutely right. But at the end of the day, Cuba has always been a national security threat. And as you said earlier, we've been negotiating with Cuba since before I was born. I'm 53 years old. So the negotiations have gone nowhere. Cuba's leader is at the end of his lifespan. The Cuban people clearly, unlike maybe the Iranian people, the Cuban people clearly want a regime change in Cuba. It's just, you know, minutes away from Miami and Florida in the United States. So it's a strategic problem for the United States.
2: But do you really think they're a threat, Mr. Chairman? Do you really think that Cuba's a threat?
3: Well, if some country went in and loaded Cuba with the same drones that Iran had when we first started bombing Iran, then yes, I think it could be a threat. I don't think that's there. I know John Ratcliffe has been on the ground. The CIA's on the ground as we speak, talking to the Cuban officials. I really don't think, Rob, it'll get to any type of military action, but the president's threatening that. He's increased sanctions on Cuba. I don't know how many more sanctions the Cubans can take, especially after what happened in Venezuela. The Cuban American population clearly supports what the president's doing in Cuba. Thus far, it hasn't cost any tax dollars.
0: Oh, Cuban Americans.
3: Send a few diplomats to Cuba. But at the end of the day, I think that we've got to be on guard because of the new types of warfare that's out there with these new drones and this new technology.
2: I get it.
3: We're seeing
2: Cuba,
3: it play out in Iran.
2: I understand that. Axios had a report this week that the U.S. is concerned, I'm sure you saw this, about a possible Cuba drone strike on Florida. Mm-hmm. And I'll be honest, Mr. Chairman, I know that you've got the security clearance to know more about this, but to me, this just sounds like we're trying to make the case to attack Cuba. I don't buy it. It sounds like a false flag operation. Would you support military action in Cuba if it came to that? And I guess more importantly, do you buy this report in Axios?
3: Well, I know that I've been one of the biggest critics of our intelligence community over the past 10 years. They're usually wrong. They usually do everything they can to get us to the point of warfare because that's what they like to do, apparently. But at the end of the day, I don't think anybody right now supports an invasion of Cuba or anything else. We're hoping that this can turn diplomatically. Again, with the age of Castro and with the economic conditions the worst they've ever been in Cuba, I think now's a prime time for a strong president to go in and try to change that country and hopefully get it done. He's you know, made some great progress in other countries.
0: All right. So that was really interesting because, I mean, Comer just spent multiple minutes making the case that he essentially calls a false flag for how they could, Cuba, in theory, buy these drones like Iran has.
1: Yeah.
0: Can we just talk about how embarrassing it is that they're acting like these cheap-ass drones that are cheaper than all of our expensive military equipment that our taxpayer dollars are funded towards to create our weapon systems, that these cheap drones have been able to easily patrol the Strait of Hormuz and inflict damage in ways that are easily replicable and not subjected to all this extraction from U.S. defense contractors that make our the materials that our government buys from them as expensive as possible. So

Buddy, happy Friday. I hope all of you out there are having a great day. We got some big breaking news, man. We got some big news that just came in. So apparently, Tulsi Gabbard has just resigned as Trump's Director of National Intelligence, according to Fox News. Now, in her resignation letter, she points out that her husband, Abraham, was recently diagnosed with an extremely rare form of bone cancer. And so she's stepping away from public service to support him through the battle. Her resignation takes effect as of June 30th, so she's got a little over a month left. The resignation comes just months after Joe Kent resigned, and Joe Kent, of course, resigned in protest of Trump's illegal war against Iran. And he said that, of course, Iran posed no imminent threat whatsoever, and Trump still went to war with them. And Tulsi Gabbard is known for not only being against foreign wars, she sort of branded herself that way, she literally sold no war with Iran shirts. She gave speeches for Trump when he was campaigning, saying he's going to keep us out of all these foreign wars, and that's why you should support him. So it's a little bit awkward, because when I saw the headline that Tulsi Gabbard is resigning, my first thought was, wait, I don't think she's resigning. I think she's probably been fired, because, you know, the Trump regime is planning on, like, you know, waging 4, 5, 6, 7 more wars. And so they don't want to have to deal with even the thought that maybe she would come out against it, right? But it's not the case that she's fired. It is the case that she's resigning. She says it's because her husband's sick. Now, that's very possible that that at least plays a role in why she made this decision. But at the same time, I'll ask you guys this. How long do you think it's going to be until she ends up on Joe Rogan's podcast, and she's saying, I was always against all of these wars. I was against the war in Venezuela and stealing their oil and their natural resources and their gold. I was against the bombing of Ecuador and Nigeria and Yemen. I was against the illegal war against Iran. So my guess is, in due time, she'll show up on the Brosphere podcast circuit. Hear me now, quote me later. Probably Rogan's show, but maybe some others too. And she's going to act like, oh, I was always against this. And one of the real reasons I resigned wasn't just the bone cancer thing. It was also because I was protesting what Donald Trump was going to do. That's my guess. Because she torched all of her credibility, all of her relevance. She destroyed her whole brand as being like an anti-war politician in one fell swoop by coddling Trump's nuts. And so here we are. Now she's resigning. And what you should take away from this is that none of these people, literally none of them, have any dignity, any values, any integrity whatsoever. They're all charlatans. They're all con men. I mean, J.D. Vance also brands himself as, I'm an anti-war guy. And then, of course, he's out there selling, doing the hard sell on all these illegal wars that Trump is doing. So we have that. We also have Donald Trump basically adding insult to injury and rubbing salt in the wound for Stephen Colbert, because Stephen Colbert was, of course, I think he just had his last show for CBS, and Trump came out and posted, Stephen Colbert's firing from CBS was the beginning of the end for untalented, nasty, highly overpaid, not funny, and very poorly rated late-night television hosts. Others of even less talent to soon follow. May they all rest in peace. So basically what he's hinting at there is, bro, I'm not done yet. I'm going to also continue to try to get Jimmy Kimmel fired. I'm going to continue to try to get anybody else who utters a peep of dissent and disagreement against my criminal regime. I'm going to try to get them fired too. And he's basically like bragging that there was a hostile takeover of CBS by the Ellisons and by Barry Weiss. He put them in that position so they can be pro-Israel, even though Israel's doing a genocide, and be pro-MAGA, even though Trump's the worst president we've ever had. And then now he's like, you know, bragging about destroying his competition by cheating and rigging the game. Well, congratulations. By the way, would you like to know where Stephen Colbert fell in the ratings for the late night shows? Number one, and he got fired. And this is what the president is doing these days. The president, in the midst of the economy imploding, inflation being out of control, multiple illegal wars, his corruption being put on blast, in the midst of all of that, he's bragging about getting Stephen Colbert fired from CBS.

Well, well, look at that. It is almost halfway through the hour, and you're tuned to The Mud. I am Shaka Azul. We were just listening to Moonwalker with Ban, this song. Before that, we had others such as Nick Lutzko, Gavin the Prophet, Small Fools, and some speech by The Majority Report, Secular Talk, and Moist Critical. So we'll just be touching base now for a moment before we're going to get back to some Moonwalker with Ban, this song. There's a little bit more of the song left to Ban. 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

we speak in what scientists, in the terms that scientists are urging us to, we can be easily labeled as alarmists, or if you are not a man, hysterical. To the chagrin of many of the politicians and voters, I am sad to report that there is no middle road on the climate crisis. We will either address the problem meaningfully and in accordance with scientific consensus, or we will not. The statement is not a matter of radicalism, it is a matter of fact, of policy, and of science. And every decision we make between now and in our children's lifetimes will determine how human life will fare, whether we suffer greatly or build together. It is our choice. Deeper still, we don't have to project 1 minute into our future to see that the climate crisis is already here. On this note, I speak to you not as an elected official or public figure, but I speak to you as a human being, a woman whose dreams of motherhood now taste bittersweet because of what I know about our children's future, and that our actions are responsible for bringing their most dire possibilities into focus. I speak to you as a daughter and descendant of colonized peoples who have already begun to suffer. Just 2 years ago, one of the deadliest disasters in the United States struck in the form of Hurricane Maria. The climate change-powered storm killed over 3,000 Puerto Ricans, American citizens. My own grandfather died in the aftermath, all because they were living under colonial rule, which contributed to the dire conditions and lack of recovery. In an awful turn, the climate crisis's path is first impacting those who have not only contributed to our emissions the least, but have already suffered greatly in the global history of inequality, colonization, and imperialism, stacking one injustice upon another. But this is everyone's loss, too. And no person is insulated from this reality. Money alone will not save us. And right now, federal governments are failing to act. The United States, to the horror of the world, withdrew from the Paris Agreement. But despite that, many of the other actors in charge of some of the most advanced and wealthiest economies have withdrawn from the agreement in action. Not a single one is on track to meet their Paris goals. Climate change is not a coincidence or a scientific anomaly. Climate change is a consequence. It is a consequence of our unsustainable way of life, because it is unsustainable to organize our society as we have, centered on prioritizing personal gain and profit over any and all human or planetary considerations. It is unsustainable to naively believe that building a wall can shield ourselves from humanity's collective destiny. It is unsustainable to promote amnesia around gross injustices and ignorance of our past, to abdicate responsibility simply because it was our ancestors who committed them and not us. Our children bear responsibility for our inaction, despite the fact that they didn't make the choice. And frankly, it is unsustainable to continue to believe that our system of runaway, unaccountable, law-breaking pursuit of profit, whose inequality is so socially destabilizing that it is giving rise to authoritarians who burn our forests and challenge the democracies that listen to basic science, and to think that that has nothing to do with this. We must choose whether this moment will lead us to regression or evolution, authoritarianism or greater democracy, extraction or preservation. Our greatest choice is to move towards a cooperative, collaborative world that aligns with scientific consensus, whose economies center and benefit the middle and lower classes and the marginalized, which is to say, most people, and who honor the inherent value of all human dignity, and can put everyone to work. And that is what a Green New Deal is all about. Preserving our planet with a just transition focused on economic opportunity, jobs and justice, peace and prosperity. To do any less is to stall or regress. We have two choices, to move forwards or backwards. Solving the climate crisis is no longer a primarily scientific question. It is now a political one.
The scientists have done much of their job, and now it is the time for us to do ours. A Green New Deal centers the leadership of frontline communities, from miners to farmers to indigenous communities, working and poor communities, and urban communities alike. Not only because it is the right thing to do, it is, nor because it is where we can find solutions, we can, but also because it is the winning political coalition that can empower change. The Green New Deal is an economic boon for the many that contrasts with the current profits of planetary extraction that benefit the very few. And with that, I think we have our work cut out for us. In this dedication of a world, we humbly ask for a blessing. May we be protected, each and every one of us, and may we be guided in the days to come. Thank you very much.

0: Republicans are now proposing that handguns be allowed to be mailed through the mail.
1: I can't tell.

0: I can tell you that, like, we no longer mail checks through the mail to our landlord because somebody opened up one of the envelopes and walked away with the check. Now, the problem with something like that is, like, someone could go and take the check, right? Or someone could go and take the gun.
1: Right.
0: As opposed to, let's say, voting, where somebody could intercept the ballot and that vote wouldn't be counted. That's conceivable that that could happen. But it's not like you could figure out which ballot you're taking. Like, if you wanted somebody to win, you'd have to go and steal specific ballots, I guess.
1: Yeah.
0: And you'd have to do that a lot to have an implication. But somebody, I think it was from the Bulwark, went out and asked some congressmen and lawmakers about that very question.
2: I just got back from Capitol Hill, where I was asking Republican lawmakers about a new U.S. Postal Service proposal to allow handguns to be sent via mail. I was wondering if Republicans support this and think it can be done securely. If so, do they think the same about mail-in ballots? Check it out.
3: Congressman, there's a push to allow handguns to be sent via the U.S. Postal Service. Do you support that?
4: Sure.
3: And do you support mail-in ballots?
4: No.
5: I believe in the Constitution. You ship alcohol. If they can verify who gets them, then it's okay.
6: All right, so they're safe and secure?
5: Yeah.
6: And then how about mail-in ballots?
5: Not a... has been proven not to be safe and secure in the past.
4: I think it's fine. I mean, you know, we send all kinds of things through the mail.
3: So, like, safe and secure?
4: Yeah, I mean, we send all kinds of things. I'm sure there'll be, like, rules. Probably can't put it in, like, a number 10 envelope and just lick it, but we send all kinds of things through the Postal Service, and frankly, we ought to be giving them all the opportunity to make money that we can, because I think they run at a loss, so.
3: Do you think that it's safe and secure to be sending mail-in ballots by the U.S. Postal Service?
4: Well, safe and... Okay, so one, the reason... These are different questions. Your question about guns would be, like, explosive, right? Your question about mail ballots is different. I think that safe and secure. I mean, I think it's an interesting question. I think the challenge with is the Postal Service may not deliver your ballot on time and everything else. But no, what makes mail balloting insecure is the fact that you never know who got it. You never know who opened it. You never know who filled it out. And usually you don't know who sent it back.
7: I haven't really thought about it.
0: Pause it for a second. Now, just to replace, you don't know who got it, who opened up the package with ballot and gun.
1: Yes. Yes.
0: And it's not like the gun's going to go off in the mail. That's not the problem. The problem is somebody else could open it up. And if somebody else opens up the ballot and mails it in, it's one ballot. And maybe they didn't choose the person that you wanted them to choose. And that voter's going to be like, hey, wait a second, where's my ballot? And they're going to go in and see, like, oh, this ballot sent back from your address is not valid. We'll do a new ballot. If somebody opens up the gun and walks away with the gun, you're like, yeah, wait explosive. A second, I didn't get my gun.
1: Right.
0: Well, don't worry, we'll send you another one. Yes, but somebody's walking around out there with a gun.
8: Registered in my name.
1: Also, oh, they operated a loss. Oh, God, my heart bleeds for the gun manufacturers. What happened to good old-fashioned capitalism?
0: No, the post office.
1: Oh, I'm an idiot. Sorry. Never mind.
8: But I just love this moment where he realizes... These are different questions, but he's boxed in by the language of safe and secure.
0: Exactly.
1: Oh, yeah.
4: Well, it's different. I think that safe and secure. I mean, I think it's an interesting question. I think the challenge with is the Postal Service may not deliver your ballot on time and everything else. But no, what makes mail balloting insecure is the fact that you never know who got it. You never know who opened it. You never know who filled it out. And usually you don't know who sent it back.
7: I haven't really thought about it.
8: Okay.
7: Here are my thoughts. I absolutely love the post office and I never want to see it privatized.
3: That's great. And so just a follow-up question. Do you trust the Postal Service with handling mail-in ballots?
7: I trust the post office to do their job.
3: So mail-in ballots, yes or no?
7: Have a good night.
1: Oh.
0: Well, that's my favorite response. That's the most reasonable one. I can't answer this. Yes, I love the post office. It's great. I don't want to see it privatized. It's probably, I would imagine Wisconsin's third is probably a little bit rural area, and the post office is very important there. People are getting their little chickens. You can even get your little chicks in the mail. And he also realizes I'm not allowed to answer this question because I'm a Republican. So I can't actually answer it in a way that would belie my party's agenda. That's fantastic. Good work by that guy.
1: Yes, very well done.

0: This is the response of the YouTubing farmer behind Blackbird Farms and Farming While Beige to the comment on his video that said, at Turning Point USA, at the White House, at Team Trump, stop funding this farm.
1: Oh, sweetheart, you're going to want to sit down for this. See, you think that I'm a farmer on welfare, like this guy.
2: We are possibly going to lose our farm if NRCS doesn't hold up their contract with us on the EQIP program. Our EQIP program, which is cost sharing on fences, waters, a well, and some seedings, was funded by the Inflation Reduction Act. Because of the executive orders, there's a pause or a freeze on the funding through the Inflation Reduction Act.
1: But, see, there's a problem. I'm black and native, and you may not know this, but welfare is for white people. Oh, and I mean that literally. The USDA got successfully sued for limiting farm welfare only to white people. Now, I'm sure if this had happened to you, then you would have just sat in a puddle and pouted and crossed your arms and called your daddy like the beta cuck child that you are. But one of the key elements of black boy magic is that if we can't go through you, then we're just gonna go around you. Which is why my business is funded entirely by private investment and consumer trade. Trade deals that I made, by the way. So that your dumbass president can't f*** them up. Oh, and speaking of messing up trade deals, and let me show you something real quick. See this right here? This is a field of soybeans, and the MAGA farmer that planted it better hope that I keep buying 1,000 bushels of the stuff every week for my livestock feed since he no longer has an export destination for it. Also, between my personal and business income taxes, pass-through taxes, payroll taxes, sales taxes, regulatory filings and fees, I'm on track to pay various governments nearly $200,000 this year. Far from me taking anything from the government, you better hope that I keep paying my taxes so that you can get your EBT benefits, which white people overwhelmingly benefit from. Even after all these centuries, all the affirmative action, all the DEI, all the stuff that you say we don't deserve, I'm still working twice as hard to get half as much just to give the other half to you for free. But that's okay, because I'm going to take my half, I'm going to create magic for me and everybody around me, and we're going to live happily ever after. And you are still going to be sitting there with your free crap whining about it the whole time. And that's the day you deserve.

letter to the editor by the small fools. Before that, Blackbird Ranch. We had some Squirrel Nut Zippers, The Majority Report, Jesse Wells, Moonwalker, AOC, and a few more bits and bobs here in the mud.

Hello, good afternoon, and welcome. It's a new hour and a new day. You're tuned to the mud. I'm Shaka Azul, and we continue stepping out on a wing and a prayer. Now again with some Mario Kart 8 Deluxe official soundtrack. And going on into a variety of music, tunes, news, and things like we do, and like we continue to do right here on the mud. First, though, the reminder. You're tuned to the mud. KMUD, Garberville, 91.1 FM. 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And KLAI, Laytonville, 90.3. 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With no further ado, I'm going to get to the tunes and the news, and we're going to cover a few topics, but we're going to start with something in the water. By the taxpayers.

0: I'm on record. Hank Green, science guy, lover of the environment, carer about important things, would absolutely kill every tick if I could.
1: The U.S. Fish and Wildlife Service actually responded to this and said, let's talk! To which I made this. We are going to create an environment that is so toxic to ticks.
0: Oftentimes people tell me that, like, everything in an ecosystem is necessary for everything else. No, that's not how it works. It's a big, messy, clotched-together system where things evolve that don't need to exist and don't serve any purpose and definitely are more negative than they are positive. And ticks are one of those things, and I would kill all of them if I could.
2: The Justice Department reached a settlement with President Trump this week after he agreed to drop his $10 billion lawsuit against the IRS over the leak of his tax returns. Part of the settlement includes a nearly $1.8 billion, quote, anti-weaponization fund. NPR's Tom Dreisbach reports the administration says it will consider giving a portion of those funds to January 6th defendants.

0: That was some recent madness. You might know them from Our House and One Step Beyond, but they did other stuff. And coming on now with commentary, Heather Delaney Reese and some other commentators in the midst and the happy fits for music.
1: As the Navy curtains parted, Trump emerged into view, confused, slow to react, like he wasn't sure whether he was walking into a meeting or just waking up from one. His arms hung awkwardly at his sides. His legs were rigid and slightly bent, like he didn't know how far to walk or what direction he was supposed to go. His shoulders were hunched forward. His mouth was open as if he was struggling to take full breaths. And his eyes stared eerily forward, wide, blank, and unblinking. He didn't seem aware of where he was or that he was once again stepping in front of the world's leading business and government leaders. The backdrop behind him was a plain beige wall stamped with the words, World Economic Forum. But you wouldn't notice that at first. You'd be too focused on his face, his skin slack and waxy under the lights, his jaw dropping slightly open, and that concerning vacant stare. The photo that captured this moment didn't show confidence or control. There was no strength or leadership on display. It just showed someone who was lost. And much to the world's disbelief, that man is the President of the United States. Within minutes of the image being posted on social media, people identifying as healthcare workers were commenting under it. One said, "Those are dementia eyes. As a healthcare worker, I know them well." Another posted, "I've worked in dementia care for 4 solid years, January 18th to December 2021. I recognize a dementia patient and I see a dementia patient. He is standing there lost, bewildered, and utterly confused," someone else added. "That is literally how my 86-year-old mother stands. She had multiple mini-strokes. She walks hunched over and she wears diapers. I love her, but I wouldn't let her anywhere near the White House." He looked fragile and vulnerable. The world didn't see a commander-in-chief. They saw a man who was unraveling in front of our very eyes. A man who no longer seems capable of understanding the consequence of his words, let alone steering the direction of the whole world order.
2: Cuba has been able to create the only functioning Alzheimer's and dementia treatment on the planet. The only functioning Alzheimer's and dementia treatment. Every other Alzheimer's and dementia treatment that has been put together so far has led to nothing. There was a very famous case in America that the Alzheimer's dementia treatment that they thought they had actually achieved was a dud, right? It was a dud. Yes, I interviewed him. And they have it. They have it. Medical trials took place in Cuba, and now there's additional medical trials taking place in Canada. But just like the lung cancer vaccine that Cuba was able to create in the 90s, mind you, okay? Cuba had a lung cancer vaccine in the fucking 90s. How many people have died of lung cancer in the process? How is this attitude anything but better dead than red? It's through the communist system that they were able to put the interests of the people over the interests of profit. And you can't have that because innovation must only come from capitalism. Innovation must only come from capitalism. If it comes from a communist country, that undermines the argument. That undermines the argument in spectacular fashion, doesn't it? The very fact that they are able to accomplish these incredibly impressive leaps in the field of medicine to save people's lives, no matter where they come from. Your grandparents, people like myself as well, Mitchell told me they have a cure.

0: for diabetic ulcer in Cuba. The fact that America stops pharmaceutical companies from actually mass distributing this stuff, even for fucking profit, is insane. It's completely insane. It's unacceptable. Now think about how they've been able to do all of this while they are shackled every step of the fucking way. While they're shackled every step of the way by these ridiculous sanctions.
1: But there he was, representing the United States of America. And our government still insists everything is fine. And yet, even in the middle of that fog, he had flashes of clarity. At one such moment, he admitted what so many of us already knew. He considers himself a dictator already. Sitting before a room of business leaders, off the main stage, he said it out loud. I can't believe it. We got good reviews on the speech. Usually, they say he's a horrible dictator type person. I'm a dictator, but sometimes you need a dictator. But they didn't say that in this case. He didn't soften his words. He said it with a casual shrug, like it was obvious, like everyone already knew. And maybe in that room they did. But here's the truth. No qualified world leader would say something like that, not if they understood the weight of their office. A capable, cognitively sound adult doesn't call themselves a dictator with pride. They don't throw around that kind of language. They don't smirk through it. But Trump does, because he's not trying to lead. He's trying to rule. And he believes he's above the law and above all consequences. Authoritarian leaders often test the limits before they overtake them. Mussolini called himself El Duce, the leader, long before Italy officially abandoned democracy. Franco did the same. So did Pinochet. So did Orban. They announce their intentions out loud to see if anyone will stop them. And when no one does, they take another step. Trump is just following the same playbook. But this time around, the dictator isn't trying to hide it. The rest of his speech before the full forum was even worse. He delivered an unhinged, lie-filled rant about windmills and insulted Europe, surrounded by Europeans, while also praising China. This is what he said word for word.

0: feel.
1: There are windmills over Europe. There are windmills all over the place, and they are losers. One thing I've noticed is that the more windmills a country has, the more money that country loses, and the worse that country is doing. China makes almost all of the windmills, and yet I haven't been able to find any wind farms in China. Did you ever think of that? It's a good way of looking at it. They're smart. China is very smart. They make them for a fortune. They sell them to the stupid people that buy them, but they don't use them themselves. They put up a couple of big wind farms, but they don't use them. They just put them up to show people what they could look like. They don't spin. They don't do anything. Not a single sentence of that quote is true. China doesn't just make wind turbines. In fact, China has the largest wind power capacity in the world, and they are functional and in use. But Trump wasn't confused. He lied clearly, aggressively, and deliberately. While speaking to the world, he insulted democracies and mocked their energy policies. And in the same breath, he praised China, a surveillance state led by an authoritarian regime that routinely violates human rights. This is the pattern. He praises strongmen, dictators, and oppressive regimes. He insults allies, mocks democracies, and tells lies that serve only one purpose, to confuse and dominate the conversation. He's siding with the anti-democratic world and using disinformation to do it. And it didn't stop with windmills, which actually wind turbines, but we'll go with that. He went on to say, "But in doing it, I'm helping Europe. I'm helping NATO, and until the last few days, when I told them about Iceland, they loved me. They called me daddy, right? Last time? And here he is, mistaking Iceland for Greenland. Then hours later, his press secretary, Caroline, tried to cover for him, telling reporters he didn't misspeak. She claimed he was just misunderstood by all who heard him say it. But that moment says everything. It's not just that Trump doesn't know what he's talking about. It's that everyone around him pretends he does. They're enabling him, because if they admit the truth that the emperor has no clothes on, they risk losing the power they've built by standing next to him. So they lie too. And the rest of the world watches the performance, stunned that no one will stop it. It's shameful. And it didn't end there."
2: So for example, with USAID, one of the things we accidentally canceled very briefly was Ebola, Ebola prevention. I think we all want Ebola prevention. So we restored the Ebola prevention immediately. And there was no interruption. But we do need to move quickly.
1: Because next came this. Because certain places in Europe are not even recognizable, frankly, anymore. They're not recognizable, and we can argue about it, but there's no argument. Friends come back from different places. I don't want to insult anybody and say I don't recognize it, and that's not in a positive way. That's in a very negative way. I love Europe. I want to see Europe so good, but it's not heading in the right direction. They have to get out of the culture that they've created over the last 10 years. It's horrible what they're doing to themselves. They're destroying themselves, these beautiful, beautiful places. That's him continuing to further mock our allies. He attacked European culture. This wasn't just incoherent rambling, though. It was strategic disrespect for history, for truth, and for the very idea of democracy itself. What we witnessed wasn't a slip or a bad moment. It was a stain on the United States. And when the story of Trumpism is finally over, when this chapter is behind us, I won't just remember the cruelty or the chaos. I'll remember the cowardice, the absolute spinelessness of every elected official who saw this happening and chose to do nothing, or worse, enable it, because they saw it all.

0: It was said in Washington not too long ago, America, the problem with America, we have too much empathy. Well, you can live a life, you can accomplish, you can accumulate a lot of stuff, you can fill your house and then fill your garage and fill your basement, but you cannot live a rich life if you don't have empathy.
1: What is your standard that you use to determine that we're the best country in the world?
2: I would say it's best for freedom.
1: Did you know we don't rank anywhere near number one on the Human Freedom Index? Or the Social Mobility Index? Or the Economic Freedom Index?
3: No, I did not know that.
1: So what freedom?
2: Freedom of speech, freedom of peaceful protest, freedom to bear arms, freedom of religion.
1: What if I told you every single one of those Donald Trump's undermined?
2: How has he undermined freedom of religion and freedom to bear arms?
1: Yeah, freedom of religion. He called for the banning of all Muslims from coming to the country for bearing arms. He said we should remove trans people's access to arms in this country, which is a violation of the Second Amendment. And then also for speech and protest, he literally detained Mahmoud Khalil for over 100 days without due process for pro-Palestinian speech and tried to pass an executive order to try to remove individuals such as himself, those that had green cards, from the country just based upon their free speech and pro-Palestinian advocacy.
4: I heard DoorDash was stealing tips from their drivers, so out of curiosity, I asked the woman who dropped off my tacos how much it's showing that I tipped her. She said $5. I showed her my phone where I tipped $20 because the taco place was busy and she waited for my order.

0: Now let's talk Democrats with Vosh and others.
1: As you might recall, we have been locked in a kind of ongoing saga, or I mean, at this point, over a year, where the new DNC chair, Ken Martin, after promising many times to release the hidden DNC 2024 presidential election autopsy, refused to do so, talked about it extensively on Pod Saves, just refused, and has now released it in disgrace. After months and months and months and months of hiding the 2024 Dem autopsy, the investigation as to why Kamala Harris lost to Trump, the retarded pedophile, Ken Martin just wouldn't release it. You know, he came up with every excuse in the book. And now it's released. And what do we get from it? Well, here's the statement. When I was elected DNC chair, I commissioned an after-action review of the 2024 election that I wanted to be honest and transparent and with actionable and specific takeaways for the future of the Democratic Party. When I received the report late last year, it wasn't ready for prime time, not even close. We'll get to that. And because no source material was provided, it would have meant starting over. So we can spoil the bit here a little bit. Basically, what happened is the report is written in crayon. The autopsy report is useless. It's a first grade essay. It is marred with technical inaccuracies, missing citations, fake sources, factually incorrect information, typos, formatting errors, and incomplete sections. It's been red penned all over, presumably by Ken Martin or someone nearby, and it seems likely, based on some of the bits in it, that a lot of it was just ChatGPT. You can see some of the red penning here. This section was not provided by author. This section was not provided by author. It's useless. It's a worthless document. It does not contain any mention of Gaza. It also doesn't contain any mention of Joe Biden's age or inflation. It doesn't contain tons of information that would be relevant to an autopsy of the 2024 election. Then why release it? So let's break this down like step by step, okay? Ken Martin commissioned this report, but didn't pay for it. He got, apparently, one person to do it, which tells you that the DNC cares so little about why they lost in 2024 that they were unwilling to put any effort or resources into the autopsy. Anyway, useless. Oh man, there's a bunch of examples here. Hold on. The DNC finally released the full 192-page 2024 election autopsy today. I haven't read the whole thing, but I did read what happened, and it's very clear why the DNC did not release it. It's not Gaza-Palestine. That is not mentioned once in any capacity. It is just a horrible document. It's the most incompetent thing I've seen in a long time. It provides essentially no information of any value. I think this is actually the worst-case scenario. Because if the document was a scathing indictment of the DNC for its handling of the election, and Ken Martin didn't want to release it because he wanted to cover up the ineffectiveness of the DNC, that would be one problem. What we have now is a DNC which is both so incompetent that they lost and now so incompetent that they can't and don't care to understand why they lost. It reveals not only incompetence, but a malicious unwillingness to understand the situation. When Ken Martin received this document, and then obviously he hid it because it was so bad, what he should have done was immediately fire the person who made it and then drafted a new autopsy. Like, this is completely unacceptable. It is a betrayal not only of the voters, but also of higher-up leadership in the Democratic Party. Canvassers, organizers, state leads, volunteers, everyone, from top to bottom. The idea that, like, let me put it this way. How do you expect donors to contribute to the Democratic Party if this is how much effort they put into understanding their losses? It's completely unacceptable. It goes so far beyond, like, merely being bad at your job. We're talking about an organization through which billions of dollars flow, and they can't put in the effort to draft a proper autopsy? What's the point? Who would invest in a company or in a product if the R&D department, it didn't even bother to, like, evaluate the problems with a failed rollout? If they were they don't even care. It's obscene.
2: Okay, fam, I thought this was fake. Like, I genuinely thought this had to be a fake quote when I saw it yesterday. Because, yes, even though I know that all of our lawmakers are traitors and this is really their priority, I did not think that the leader leader of the Senate in America would come out and say this. So I thought, this has to be a joke. This has to be like a misquote. Like, there's no way that he actually came out and admitted this. But I would be wrong, because he actually did just come out and say that. So in his really shitty interview with Brett Stevens, who Brett Stevens is a really, really, really embarrassing Zionist who quit Twitter in a tantrum a couple years ago because somebody joked and called him a bedbug. Even aside from being a little crybaby bitch who left Twitter over that, he's a really bad writer. But for some reason, the establishment loves him. Anyway, he was interviewing Chuck Schumer over his new bullshit book, the whole like anti-Semitism in America book, as a genocide that's been funded by the United States has been happening in Gaza for the last year and a half. Whatever. Everybody really needs is more cry-bullying books about how there's just too much anti-Semitism in the West. He also warned that the greatest danger to Israel in the long term is if you lose half of America, the liberal half. In 2022, 63% of Democrats supported the Israeli regime, and it dropped 30 points in the last year and a half.
3: Now we're even seeing it among moderate and conservative Democrats. Net favorability of Israel amongst non-liberal Democrats, that is those who identify as either moderate or conservative. Back in 2022, Israel was on the plus side of the ledger, but plus 3 points. Look at this. By 2025, minus 30 points. Look at this. Among moderate conservative Democrats, the net favor of Israel, down into the Sea of Galilee at minus 55 points. That's a nearly 60-point switcheroo in just 4 years' time.
2: On one of Netanyahu's previous visits to the U.S., Schumer told me that he urged the prime minister to go on Rachel Maddow. Yeah, I'm surprised that he didn't agree to that. Rachel Maddow definitely would have had him on, especially since she is the fave of all the, like, blue MAGA people. Netanyahu ignored the advice, and Schumer in the Senate speech later called for a new election to replace him, for which he remains fiercely proud. It showed Democrats, he said, that it's possible to oppose Netanyahu while championing the Jewish state. I like how he's admitting then that he just did that speech calling for Netanyahu to step down as a way to try to separate Netanyahu from the Israeli regime. It's actually a thing that Bernie Sanders tries to do a lot too, and it's bullshit. And AOC tries to do it too, and it's bullshit when she does it. He's just admitting it here. And basically what that is to try to save the Israeli regime's image by tying the Zionist state and their actions and genocide to one man. Except for that it's just not Netanyahu. You look at any polling of the Israeli regime, it's like 99% of them agree with what Netanyahu is doing. He is an accurate representation of the state. So this is just him admitting that that's propaganda so that people will be like, oh, okay, it's not the state that's conducting this, it's just Netanyahu. But I really want everyone to just let it sink in how insane that he said that. My job is to keep the left pro-Israel. No, your job as an American leader of the Senate is to make Democrats win elections. That's your job, to lead the Senate, to oppose the Republicans, to help Democratic senators win elections. That's your job. But you know what, though? It makes sense. It makes sense. It really does. They see their job as fulfilling the interests of the Israeli regime, and it shows. Thank you for saying the quiet part out loud, Chuck. People in America think that your job is to fight the Republicans, advance the interests of the Democrats in the United States, and lead the Senate in opposing the GOP and helping Democratic senators get elected. Thank you for admitting that you're not doing any of those things, that you view your job as just keeping the left pro-Israel. And once you understand that that's actually the job that all politicians see themselves doing, including the leaders of the Republican Party, it all makes a lot more sense.
4: Those eggs were a lie, Stephen. A lie! They give me no eagle powers. They give me no nutrients.
5: Sorry.
4: I don't want to get paid to lose. I want to win.
5: I need professional help.
4: I need Ramses.
5: He's the best.
4: We need to get in with him and his buddies. We must learn their ways.
5: But they are pros. They only hang out with each other.
4: Then we must go pro!

And centrists are like, oh, this is perfect. This actually shows that we were right all along. Incredible. Third Way also posted and deleted a meme about the autopsy as well. Third Way put out a statement claiming the long-awaited DNC autopsy proved their worldview correct, only deleted after it was pointed out that the document they claimed was proof of their analysis was riddled with basic factual errors and was woefully incomplete. Third Way President John Cowan on the DNC autopsy. No wonder the chronically online, highly educated, left-leaning team at the DNC wanted to bury this report. The autopsy draft released today validates the case we've been making post-2024 and are making again today as we gather over 150 Nevada Democrats to chart the party's future. Democrats must be able to win the middle anytime, anywhere, and they can do that only with a combative centrism that rejects identity politics, reclaims the vital center, and positions the party as fighters on the economic issues that matter most to voters. As the New York Times poll shows, even a majority of Democrats want the party to move center and not left, and this report echoes that sentiment. For Democrats who want to win, this report should be case closed. They had to delete it because everyone was like, dog, this report sucks. What the f*** are you talking about? You're such a goddamn idiot. But again, it doesn't matter because you can be a idiot as long as you're an idiot for rich people. As long as you're a propagandist for rich people, your position is usually going to be fine. Your station will not be in jeopardy. Another example of this, of course, is Barry Weiss. Barry Weiss is an unbelievably incompetent brown noser, but because she's a brown noser for the right billionaires, her station is usually fine, right? I mean, now they're talking at CBS because of her unbelievable incompetence that maybe they should switch her around a little bit, but she's always going to have a career. The other point that they're trying to hastily slap together is this notion that the New York Times Siena poll also confirms their priors. But it's something that a lot of people don't understand. Voters identify free healthcare and other left economic populist policies as moderate. That's the problem. These guys think when the average American says, let's move to the center, let's move the Democratic Party to the center, they actually mean stop talking about trans stuff all the time, which is what they think is going on, which is not going on, because the only reason why the Democrats are defined by that is, and this is literally absolutely a major part of the Kamala Harris failure, is because they are defined by their enemy. Democrats are defined by the Republicans because they don't get to dictate the terms of their own party. They don't get to dictate who they are. They don't get to show the Americans who they are with clear-cut definable policies. That's why I always ask every candidate that I have to, you know, do the Zoran method. Give me five policies that you want to be defined by. Anyone that does not recognize that is either lying, being paid to lie, or is a unbelievable dumbass. I'm sorry. It's very clear. You look at like approvals for certain politicians like Zoran Mamdani, Bernie Sanders. These people are in the hard left or the hardest of left. Why do they have better approvals than, I don't know, Marie Glusenkamp Perez? Marie Glusenkamp Perez or Josh Gottheimer are the perfect Democrats, right? From the perspective of the Democratic Party, the problem solvers caucus, like those are the blue dog Democrats, are supposed to be the best Democrats. If you were to look at Twitter and get your notes off of like DNC consultants and also those who LARP as DNC consultants for free on election Twitter, Marie Glusenkamp Perez is the best Democrat possible. She's the best, right? And so is Josh Gottheimer. So why are they not at the forefront? Why is Abigail Spanberger not one of the best Democrats out there? Why is her popularity not skyrocketing? Why is that the case? Perhaps because what consultants frame as centrism is not the same as what the average voter perceives as being closer to a moderate politician. What voters look at in terms of moving to the center is free healthcare, free college education. Voters, American voters, by and large, consider those policies to be moderate policies.

0: being with Al Madrill. The Mountain Goats, and now coming on for a few words on Schumer, Graham Plattner.
1: If Chuck Schumer was sitting across from you right now, what would you say to him?
2: Oh boy. You need to stop having a problem with the illegal wars we have been starting simply because of the paperwork that wasn't done properly. You should be against them because they are fundamentally immoral, unethical, and illegal. And that is what, and we should have absolutely no discussion about funding them, because wars that are killing people for the benefit of Donald Trump and Benjamin Netanyahu, those wars should not be waged, period, end of story. I said this to someone yesterday, and the question was, well, what kind of message does that send to, like, the troops? And I would be like, brother, I was the troops. I was in the infantry. And I wish to God someone in 2006 had decided that funding the war in Iraq was stupid so I didn't have to fight in Ramadi.
3: Do I have everybody's attention?

0: That is the Mountain Goats here on the Mud. You might know I have a soft spot for the Mountain Goats myself. And before that, some Graham Plattner. We had the Happy Fits at various points in time. The Haunted Wind Chimes, been featuring Small Fools, which I am quite new to and do like quite a bit, as well as Moonwalker. Two bands I did not know too much about before this last week. A little bit of Squirrel Nut Zippers, and we have just enough time for one good outro or something like that. I'd love to cover The Cancellation of Stephen Colbert, which is very time appropriate. Let's see what I think.
1: Hey everybody, welcome back. I am here, as you can see, with Paul McCartney. Paul, during the commercial break, you were telling me this story I hope you'd share with the audience, and tell me if I got in this wrong. There was a point at which you and Ringo got into a slap fight with Herman's... Tom, did you hear that?
2: Yeah.
1: Do you know what that is?
2: No.
1: This is not the night for technical difficulties. I tell you what we're going to do is... I'm sorry about this. We're going to take another quick commercial break... And we're going to find that and fix it. Right, Tom?
2: Yeah.
1: Okay. I'm sorry. We'll be right back with more Paul McCartney, everybody.
3: I'm so sorry about that. I just don't know why tonight is the night that it's happening. But, Olivia, if you could just help Paul. I'll be right back as soon as we figure this out, Paul. Thank you.
4: Okay, I'll be right back. Lewis.

0: What the f*** is this?
1: Not my Apple Watch. Now I'll never know if it's time to stand up.
0: What is this?
2: Steven, maybe I can help explain.
0: Famed astrophysicist and actual friend of mine, Neil deGrasse Tyson. Thank God you're here.
2: No, no. Thanks science, I'm here.
0: It's just something you say, man. What is it?
2: Well, it looks to me like a textbook case of an Einstein-Rosen bridge, also known as an interdimensional wormhole. It's gradually swallowing up all matter and antimatter around it.
0: Wow, that sucks.
2: Steven, it's a huge problem. You see, the fabric of the universe is underpinned by an immutable set of physical laws. Two contradictory realities cannot coexist without rupturing the space-time continuum.
0: Like what?
2: Well, for instance, if a show is number one on late night and it also gets canceled.
0: They canceled Gutfeld?
2: No. Your show.
0: Oh, right.
2: Your show. All right. So your cancellation has created a rift in the comedy variety talk continuum. And if it grows, all of late night television could be destroyed.
0: This is unbelievable.
2: Yeah, it kind of is unbelievable. Because in reality, a wormhole doesn't suck. It's just a portal you step through. And where'd you get green? Have you been watching too much Rick and Morty?
0: Oh, no. It swallowed Neil deGrasse Tyson before he could explain how we were wrong about something. Damn it. This can't be happening. If only I had some sort of wise mentor figure I could talk to. John Stewart! Oh, John. John, do you know of any wise mentor figures I could talk to?
3: No, actually, Stephen, I'm here on behalf of Paramount. They wanted me to read this statement. They kind of have to do what they say because, you know, I'm not the one who got canceled for stealing printer cartridges.
0: That's not why I was canceled.
3: Quote. Paramount strongly believes in covering both sides of any black hole that is swallowing everything we know and love. Any coverage must also include the positive aspects of the insatiable emptiness.
0: You know what? That's fair.
3: It is.
0: I didn't think my show would end like this, but still, grateful.
3: Yeah, look, Steven, I'm going to be real with you. I need to ask you something.
0: Oh, of course, John. Let me just first take a sip of water.
3: Do you think you might be in a little bit of denial?
0: No! You shut your stupid wet face! I'm not in denial. What denial?
3: Steven, don't you see? This hole isn't a hole. It's a metaphor.
4: Hey, guys. What are you talking about?
3: Okay, it's a literal hole. But the point is, the hole's here. You can't ignore it. The only choice you have now is how you choose to walk through it. You can go in kicking and screaming.
0: That one.
3: Or you can do what you've done for the past 30 years when faced with something dark. You can stare it down and you can laugh.
0: I'm sorry, John. Just can't think of any jokes to say about my giant gaping hole.
3: Really, nothing, dude.
0: No.
3: Well, I'm sorry. I couldn't be more helpful. Gotta go. I've got to get my 72 hours of beauty sleep before my show on Monday.
0: Thanks, John.
3: Yeah.
0: And John, before you go, I have something I need to say, just in case this is the last time we ever speak.
3: All right, then say it. But first, let me just grab a quick sip of water.
0: Of course. John, I love you.
3: I love you too.
5: 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You should check them out. Do go give a whole bunch of money to the company that did just cancel the number one late night show. It was an expensive show, but also I think they do want people to watch them. So go do that if you feel like it. And whether you do or you don't, let's kick it on out with some Weird Al.

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1: Right, all you mud heads. How's everybody doing out there? This is Madman Mike, and you tuned in to This Must Be the Place right here on the mud. That's KMUD, Garberville, 91.1 FM on that dial. 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Out at the Cove, 99.5. And always on the web at KMUD.org. So thank you all for tuning in, being there. And thank you to Shyla and Shaka for another fine show. You guys always have so much information. Just all kinds of good stuff. Anyway, good job. And don't forget Early Morning Anarchy coming up right after. You know, punk you up to the wee hours of the morning. Lots of good stuff. And yeah. If you like the mud and you enjoy listening and you like what you hear, then we are People Power Radio. You can always call, make a pledge, or help the station out in one way or another. We have opportunities. So if you want to call 923-3911, they'd like to set you up with something. So thank you all. It's a little after 10. And let's not forget, don't get trouble on your mind. Yes, each week Ed Denson reaches into his computer archive of 10,000 blues, 50s rock, old time and bluegrass songs and picks a couple dozen to share with you on KMUD. A lifelong student and fan of the music, he often introduces his songs with stories about the music and his interactions with some of the artists in his previous life as a blues scholar, record label owner, and manager who traveled with John Hurt, Skip James, Bucca White, John Fahey, and Country Joe and the Fish. Tune in to Don't Get Trouble on Your Mind each Saturday from 10 to noon, a KMUD tradition since the first moments we've been on the air, right here on your Redwoods Community Radio Station. Okay, there you go. Ed's got a great show. He's been doing it for a while, and he's good at it. So check it out. You might enjoy it. And I think that's about it. We have some good stuff in store for you tonight. Hang with me, and thank you all for being out there. And let's go ahead and try some of this.

Everybody, how's it going? Hope that got you going. This is Madman Mike, and you're listening to This Must Be the Place right here on the Mud. And what you heard there was a little old stuff, a little old James Gang, Ashton Park, Widespread Panic, Picking Up the Pieces, a little old Joe Walsh with Barnstorm, with Turn to Stone, Tom Petty off Wildflowers, Time to Move, Neil Young and Crazy Horse, a good old classic by them, Cortez the Killer. And we start off with another old one, Poco and Hurry Up Now. Anyway, thank you all for tuning in. And let me see, I think I had something else here for you. Let's see. Ah, yes. Here we have it, Rankin Reggae Rotation. Hey, reggae music lovers. Saturday nights, KMUD brings you Rankin Reggae Rotation with roots, ska, dub, dancehall, rocksteady, newer styles, and all forms of reggae music. Join DJs Eddie, the Beatnik Basketball Player, DJ Respect, Lisa Love, Larry Lashley, and Verde. Saturday evening, 7:30 p.m. right here on KMUD. There you go. You heard it here. And, yeah, they've been around a while, too. So, another good one. Okay, we got plenty of stuff here. Oh, yeah, and I was saying if you wanted to donate anything or any money, time, energy, 923-3911, give the station a call and see what you can do and what they can arrange for you. Anyway, all kinds of stuff going on, and hope everybody's had a good summer. And here we are back to a little fall. See what that brings us. All right. Okay, let's get back on with some more tunes here. And thank you all for being out.

Buddy, this is Madman Mike, and you're still listening to This Must Be the Place right here on the Mud. That's KMUD, Garberville, 91.1 FM on that dial. KMUE, Eureka Arcata, 88.1. KLI, Laytonville, 90.3. Out of the Code, 99.5. And always, yes, always on the web at KMUD.org. Okay, then, take that. Okay, so what you heard on that run was little old Ted Nugent, Hey Baby, Steve Miller Band. You know, that's a strange recording because it didn't sound like Steve Miller, but it says Steve Miller. It was just old redos or something. Anyway, it was good. Okay, and then before that we had Somebody to Love, Jefferson Airplane. It's a Beautiful Day, Bombay Calling. Little old classic Led Zeppelin, Over the Hills and Far Away. Marshall Tucker Band with Bound and Determined. And we started that mess off with Old Folks Boogie. Okay, there you go. So I guess if you remember most of these songs, you must be old folks. Okay, then. I seem to think it was just yesterday, but oh well, maybe it was. So, okay, so we have something for you here. The Music Junkie Support Group. As Neil Young said, live music is better. Bumper stickers should be issued. At the Music Junkie Support Group, we've got the live music, but we're still working on the bumper stickers. Every other Monday afternoon from 1 to 3 p.m. for your dose of live music. There you go. You heard it right here on the Mud. So thank you, everybody. And all right, take that. Around 11 o'clock, and don't touch that dial. Got some good stuff. Here we go. Let's try again.

0: 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Thank you.
1: This is the Madman. Thank you all for listening. And what we heard on that run was Foghat, Rock Your House, Rod Stewart, Sweet Little Rock and Roller, Grand Funk Road, Nothing Is the Same, Robin Ford, Born Under a Bad Sign, Jeff Beck, and Josh Stone with I Put a Spell on You, Led Zeppelin, Boogie with Stu, Rolling Stones, Just My Imagination, Sally Brown, When You've Got a Good Friend, Stevie Ray Vaughan, Crossfire, Wishbone Ash, Blowing Free, and a little old one from UFO and Doctor Doctor. So thank you all for being there, and thanks for tuning in. You know how it is. You're kicking it home, out running around, whatever the heck it is you're doing. Just remember, don't do anything I wouldn't do, and if you do, don't get caught. We'll see you in a couple of weeks. Remember, love one another, and we're going to go out with a little bit of Montrose, One Thing on My Mind, and Ain't Talking About Love by Van Halen. Thank you all. See you on the next one.

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wish I could learn from the pain that I once felt. But I'm not that kind. I need more than this. On the road of

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We are Locos por Juana, and you're listening to Redwood Community Radio. 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

0: 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I'm Fernando from Spain, and you're listening to Redwood Community Radio, KMUD Garberville 91.1, KMUE Erika Arcata 88.1, KLAI Laytonville 90.3, and we are always streaming and archiving at kmud.org.
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All right, all you hippies, thanks so much for tuning in to Jazz Tonight. You're in luck. The Music Junkie support group's in the house, gonna support you through the night. This has all been wonderful. Katie Jazz Lady signing off. This is Dave McMurray. This is a second Grateful Dead jazz album. This one's called Grateful Dedication 2. All right, thanks so much again for listening, everyone, and the calls. Have a beautiful week.

so easy to fall. Let your memory drift and do nothing.

All right, Bob Weir, Bobby and the Midnights. And that was recorded at the Jamaica World Music Festival. And that was on... hang on a sec. And that was... I have some leftover salmon that I'd like to share with you. Recorded on January 29th, 2003. This is from the Mystic Theater in Petaluma. We're going to hear Nashville Skyline and Wayfaring Stranger. Ratchet Down Your Bonnets. 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KMUD.

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1: Leftover Salmon, recorded at the Mystic Theater in Petaluma, and that was on the Westbound Tour 2003, and that was January 29th, 03. What did we hear? We heard Nashville Skyline and... What else? Oh, Wayfaring Stranger. Hope you enjoyed that. Nine 52 KMUD.

0: Happy New Year, everybody. We'd like to thank everybody that's been here, the Dresden Dolls, the Dahu Chorus, Patrick, our man on baritone sax, and all of you guys for making this one of the most incredible New Year's events ever.
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0: Hello, everybody, and welcome to the Putumayo World Music Hour, a journey around the globe through the music of many cultures. I'm Rosalie Howarth, along with Dan Storper, and today we spend the whole show in one country, and one of the most musically rich African nations, too. It's Mali.
1: Mali has long been a cultural crossroads between the Arabs and Berbers in the northern Sahara region and the West Africans to the south. The fabled city of Timbuktu was the center of a very powerful kingdom in the 1300s, which was based on the thriving gold and salt trade. At the center of the Malian musical tradition is the griot, the hereditary troubadour who's the keeper of the oral history and the art of storytelling.
0: And you can hear two of the best-known Malian instruments in this song, Maninda by Moussa Diallo, the harp known as the kora, and the balafon, which is a wood and gourd xylophone.

0: From Putumayo's collection Mali, that was Kanu by Boubacar Traoré, or just Karkar as he's known.
1: The accordion was played by a famous musician, Regis Jizavo, from

0: A joint U.S. and Malian project. That was Taj Mahal, himself quite a musical historian, teaming up with Mali's Toumani Djabate and singer Ramatou Djakite with the blues classic Queen Bee.
1: The album Kulanjan shows some of the possible connections between American blues and the West African music that it seems based on.
0: And we'll return with more Destination Mali in just a minute. 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
0: Welcome back to more music of Mali with Issa Bagayogo, or Techno Issa as he's known, for his skill in combining Malian musical traditions with the electronic effects of the modern recording studio. This song, Bana, is only available on the Putumayo compilation, Mali.

0: Isabaga Yogo, as we explore the music of Mali. I'm Rosalie Howarth, here with Dan Storper. And Dan, the next two songs illustrate collaborations with English-speaking musicians who are admirers of Malian music.
1: That's right. And one of its biggest fans is American singer and slide guitarist Bonnie Raitt. She asked one of Mali's best-known electric guitarists to play on this song, Back Around, which they wrote together.
0: It's Habib Kouate with Bonnie Raitt on her 2002 album, Silver Lining, on the Putumayo World Music Hour.

0: A collaboration between British rock musician Damon Albarn of the groups Blur and Gorillaz and Malian singer Afel Bokoum. That was Sunset Coming On from the album Mali Music. Tell us about this very interesting project, Dan.
1: Well, in 2002, the nonprofit Oxfam organization sponsored a project called On the Line, which focused on the life and culture along the north-south Greenwich Meridian, which runs through Greenwich, England, and right through Mali. Damon Albarn got involved and traveled to Mali to record an album. He basically jammed with the musicians there on street corners and clubs, and even on boats in Bamako, the capital. Damon played the melodeon, a Western wind instrument with a short piano-style keyboard, and he enlisted the vocals of Afel Bokoum.
0: And we'll return with more Destination Mali in just a minute, including the husband and wife team of Amadou and Miriam next set. You'll find the list of songs at putumayo.com.
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0: Welcome back with more music of Mali today on the Putumayo World Music Hour. I'm Rosalie Howarth, here with Dan Storper. And Dan, French is still the dominant Western language in Mali, right?
1: Yeah, it was a French colony from about 1883 until it gained its independence in 1960. It's a democracy and now a remarkably stable country politically.
0: One of Mali's most prolific duos is the blind married couple Amadou and Miriam. Here they team up with Spanish-French artist Manu Chao for a track on their album Dimanche. It's called Senegal Fast Food.

0: One of the best-known Malian musicians, that was Salif Keita with Musulu from his Mofu album. He's actually of royal lineage, but he was disowned by his father after becoming a musician, and he's now based in Paris, France.
1: And easily his equal in fame on the female side in Mali, Oumou Sangari is an international star, and she's quite a social commentator. Her lyrics frequently address issues that affect women in West Africa.
0: She combines the sound of the six-stringed African harp, the kamalengoni, with violin, electric guitar, bass, and, of course, her powerful voice. Here's Yala from her album, Oumou.

0: Tom Djikite, a talented musician and composer who plays a lot of traditional Malian instruments there. He's worked with the Gypsy Kings, Salif Keita, and Toure Kunda, and his group Tama was signed to Peter Gabriel's Real World label. That song, Fala, or Orphan, is the title track to his first solo album. It calls for sympathy and support for the many children orphaned by war. It's also available on Putumayo's Mali compilation.
1: And let's close with a live track, one that really communicates the energy and spirit of Habib Kouate's live performances. This track was recorded in Germany in 2002. It features a masterful balafone solo. That's the wooden-keyed gourd xylophone, played by Kelitiki Djabate. And Habib gets to show off his intricate guitar fingerwork that he's famous for.
0: It's a tribute to the women of Mali called Sara Maya.

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1: He really epitomizes what people love about Malian music, the intricate rhythms and lilting melodies, the crisp sounds of traditional instruments. It's music that seems to cross borders easily and appeals to a wide range of music lovers.
0: And it seems to be gaining more and more recognition over the past couple of years. In San Francisco, I'm Rosalie Howarth, and along with my co-host Dan Storper, we'd like to thank our producers, Shane Sharkey, Jacob Edgar, and Claire Frisbee, and our radio relations manager, Angela Huffstutler, and most especially you for joining us on today's journey. Go to putumayo.com, P-U-T-U-M-A-Y-O, to find out about the music that you've heard today. And we hope to meet up with you in the next port for the Putumayo World Music Hour. Till then, travel safe.
1: And so long.

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You know this old world is full of singers, but just a few are chosen to tear your heart out when they sing. Imagine life without them. All your radio heroes, like the outlaw that walks through Jesse's dreams. No, there'll never be another.

You know the heart of country music still beats in Luke the Drifter. You can tell it when he sang I Saw the Light. Old Marty, Hank, and Lefty, why I can feel them right here with me.

0: blamed a fifth victim. The body of another female prostitute was found this morning around 5.
1: Another one bites the dust.
2: Let's get out of here.
0: Police are baffled by this.
1: Oh, no. You're going to make the call, aren't you?
2: We need a profiler.
1: He's not going to do it.
2: Yes, he will.
1: Not a chance.
2: I can talk to him.
1: No, you can't.
2: Yes, I can.
1: No, you can't.
2: What are you, 6 or something?
1: Hey, he's been out of the game for 7 years.
2: He's still the best.
1: Rusty.
2: Just shut up.
1: No.
3: Yo.
2: Hey. It's me.
1: Not going to do it.
3: Long time no hear.
4: You been following the case?
3: I don't know what you're talking about.
1: It's not going to happen.
2: I just can't seem to get a profile really sticks on this guy.
1: Never, never, never.
3: I'm retired, boy.
2: Hey, I really need your help on this one, Dad.
1: Oh, man.
3: You come to me.
2: Check.
1: Who's going to do it?

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1: Hey, I think I got it, but we gotta move fast and we need bait.
2: All right, everybody, hold tight to my signal.
3: Check.
2: All right, mouse is in the trap.

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1: Yes.
0: What's he doing?
1: He's plowing.

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Another morning, another motel bed, another city waiting up ahead. 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
2: Welcome to the KMUD Holiday Weekend News. I'm your news director, April Lewis, and I'm glad to be with you for this Memorial Day weekend broadcast. On this episode, we have coverage of Shelter Cove's Improvement District, this week's sports report, and later, a story on the War Powers vote in Congress. But first, some local updates. This is KMUD News. Starting off, the City of Arcata has a proclamation.
3: Proclamation in honor of the kinetic sculpture racing, and the recipient in person is our Rutabaga Queen, Lucy Lips.
4: The new one.
3: Oh, okay.
5: I am not Lucy Lips.
3: I apologize.
5: It is absolutely okay. I am...
3: Congratulations.
5: Thank you so much. Lucy Lips is getting well-needed rest before this weekend, so I am here to proclaim for Lucy Lips. My name is Gustav Wattlesworth. I am the reigning Rutabaga Queen for 2026. Please do not bow. Thank you. But you may applaud. Thank you. Thank you. I am just a silly little circus goose, and I'm here to proclaim the proclamation. As always, Kinetics is this weekend, Memorial Day weekend, Saturday, Sunday, and Monday, and I am honking excited. So, if I may get a For the Glory, let us try that one more time. Are you ready? Are you ready? Thank you. For the Glory!
6: For the Glory!
5: Oh, thank you very much. I hope to see you all this weekend.
7: All right. So my love, we're doing it in reverse, but of course, as kinetics works, we don't need to play by the rules, and that's okay. But if you would like, I am going to read this glorious proclamation for you.
5: Proclamation.
7: Yes. Okay. So this is a proclamation in honor of kinetic sculpture racing. May 23rd, 2026 is the kickoff. And it starts with a royal, whereas the art and sport of kinetic sculpture racing, difficult to truly comprehend, but easy to enjoy, is a humble tradition with at least one kinetic race starting on the Arcata Plaza for the last 50 years, not counting those 2 years when we were thwarted by a global pandemic. And whereas the Kinetic Universe, the Kinetic Grand Championships nonprofit organizing body, works to promote the tradition and values of kinetic sculpture racing in Humboldt County and spread the good word that kinetics is for everyone. And whereas several other cities across the world have kinetic sculpture races inspired by Humboldt County's mother race, unusually held every Memorial Day weekend, recognizing that this art event involves the whole family, community, and while also promoting tourism, sustainability, bicycling, and silliness. The race enhances our community's image, both nationally and internationally. So now, therefore, be it proclaimed that the City Council of the City of Arcata hereby congratulates Kinetic Universe on its glorious and dedicated stewardship of the unique Humboldt tradition of kinetic sculpture racing. The Council encourages everyone to attend the kickoff of the 2026 Grand Championship this coming Saturday, May 23rd, 2026, on the Arcata Plaza at the sound of the forgotten and beloved noon whistle. For the glory!
5: For the glory! Yay!
2: The Kinetic World Championship will be all 3 days of this long Memorial Day weekend. You can find out more information on their website, kineticgrandchampionship.com. The Kinetic is one of Humboldt County's most unique and well-loved traditions. An update from the Humboldt County Elections Office. The Humboldt County Office of Elections would like to share that the ballots discovered earlier this month inside a locked drop box from the November 4th, 2025 statewide special election will be counted. Under Election Code 17302, ballots from the November 4th statewide special election must be destroyed 6 months after the election was certified. However, the County of Humboldt secured the uncounted ballots and filed a petition with the Humboldt County Superior Court, requesting to count the ballots and recertify the election. The court made the determination to grant the county's petition. Any changes in count due to the 596 newly counted ballots will not impact the outcome of the election. A programming note for Monday, May 25th. We will be airing public affairs content instead of our usual newscast. And now, to our main stories. This is KMUD News. Shelter Cove Resort Improvement District Manager Christopher Christensen provided updates on their proposed Measure A tax increase and new sports courts coming online, KMUD News reports. Shelter Cove's Resort Improvement District has been in the news of late for a proposed $60 tax increase for property owners that will help the district deal with a consistent budget shortfall. The tax is up to Shelter Cove voters on June 2nd. But regardless of whether that passes, there are new projects spearheaded by the district that are ongoing. We listened in to yesterday's May 21st Shelter Cove Improvement District board meeting, where District General Manager Christopher Christensen gave updates on new sports courts for residents and visitors, along with his thoughts on public reaction to the proposed Measure A tax increase. We'll begin with Christopher's comments on soon-to-be-open sports courts.
6: Okay, sports court update. Since the last board meeting, BDM Construction completed the parking area with painted lines, wheel stops, and ADA signage and surface material. In fact, the final county inspection for that, those improvements are happening today. North Coast Fencing installed perimeter fencing and gates. BDM Construction also installed two basketball poles and moved the Prop 68 sign onto the fence. We put some other signage on there too, including rural signage. Staff ordered and received the court paint and moved the aluminum bleachers from the existing pickleball court's location on Upper Pacific Drive next to the court. This was a request from the Shelter Cove Pickleball Club with permission from the bleacher's owner, Scott. Next steps are to apply the court paint, but as I can report, happily, volunteers completed that task last weekend and yesterday. Shelter Cove Pickleball Club volunteers, I want to name them, Kurt Odra, Bruce Christie, Wendy Ball, Steve Soderquist, I'm sure I have his last name correct, but he was out there too, and they were all painting the lines with really hard work. Wendy, Sunny, Wendy Ball also, as I mentioned. So yeah, they were all out there. Big thanks to them, really helps out, and the end product looks really great. Did a really great job. And I've also coordinated with Six Rivers Portable Toilets to change the airport parking area portable toilet to an ADA accessible one and move it next to the court in that southwest corner. That will happen next week. And the latest talk is sort of a ribbon cutting grand opening celebration. The club would like to see, they've reached out to Supervisor Michelle Bushnell, and they'd like to see it potentially on Saturday, June 6th, a sort of a ceremonial ribbon-cutting ceremony. So.
2: Shelter Cove Improvement District General Manager Christopher Christensen then spoke on the lead-up to the Measure A election on June 2nd.
6: We're down to the wire on this one. Since the last board meeting, the ballot measure with Measure A has been mailed to all registered voters in the district. I responded to interviews by Lost Coast Outpost and gave my news about the measure. More yes and a signs have cropped up in the community. And I've actually been asked for more, but we're out now. But we're down to only about 2 weeks, less than 2 weeks until the end, the voting ends. So staff and the board also held a special town hall style meeting April 30th to inform the public on the measure and answer any questions. Visit Lost Coast posted a supportive piece online, so very grateful for that. And the voting is scheduled to end on Tuesday, June 2nd. If the measure passes, the additional charge will appear on property tax statements beginning the very next fiscal year, 26-27. So it will be an immediate revenue source if it does pass.
2: Shelter Cove's Measure A tax increase will be decided during the California primary election on June 2nd. Reporting for KMUD, I'm April Lewis. In what was a very busy week in local sports, Ray Hamill brings us details of which schools won this year's Charles Lakin

in just a moment as we take a look back at all of the big stories of what has been a very busy week in local sports, including how the HDNL teams have been faring in this week's North Coast Section playoffs in baseball and softball, news of how one local high school athlete is succeeding on and off the field of competition, how the local athletes fared at the weekend NCS Track and Field Championships, news of a new Cal Poly Humboldt Athletics Hall of Fame class, how the Fortuna Huskies celebrated their senior athletes, why it will be a big weekend for local motorsports, and where one local state champion is taking his talents after graduation next month. But first up, the Eureka Loggers are the 2026 Charles Lakin Softball Tournament champions after an unlikely run through last week's HDN postseason tournament. After placing fourth in the Big Five, the Eureka girls did not even qualify for this year's tournament, but they were included at the last minute, taking the place of Del Norte, which was unable to compete because of school-required activities for the Del Norte players. And once they qualified, the Loggers took full advantage of their opportunity. Eureka opened with a come-from-behind win over Hoopa before beating McKinleyville 6-4 to reach the championship game and then taking care of business with a 14-7 win over Fortuna in Friday night's championship game. The tournament title is the fourth all-time for the Loggers. In the Lakin baseball tournament, the McKinleyville Panthers continued to roll. The Big Five champions faced off against Eureka for the third straight year in Friday's final, and they would beat the Loggers for the third straight year to claim the coveted trophy once again. The Panthers started fast and scored four runs in the bottom of the first inning to take a lead they would not relinquish on the way to a 5-1 victory. The tournament win secured a second Big Five and Lakin Championship double in 3 years for the smallest school in the Big Five. Both the Eureka girls and McKinleyville boys would then turn their attention to this week's NCS postseason, with the brackets and seeds released on Sunday and the action getting underway on Tuesday. A total of 12 local teams made the postseason, including four who received a number one seed in their brackets. In baseball, McKinleyville was seeded number one in the Division II tournament and opened with a hard-fought 2-1 win over California on Wednesday. That victory sets up a quarterfinal showdown against Bishop O'Dowd at McKinleyville High School on Saturday afternoon at 1. The St. Bernard's boys also received a top seed in the Division IV bracket and a first-round bye. The Crusaders will begin their playoff campaign at home against Pinole Valley on Saturday afternoon, with first pitch set for 2 p.m. No other HDNL baseball teams remain alive in the postseason after a disappointing couple of days for the league teams. Eureka, Ferndale, Del Norte and South Fork all qualified for the playoffs, but all four schools fell at the first hurdle. Eureka received the number 15 seed in Division 2 and lost 11-1 at Northgate, while in Division 4, Del Norte was seeded number 12 and fell 4-3 at Newark Memorial. Ferndale was seeded number 4 in Division 5 and lost 7-3 at St. Patrick St. Vincent, and South Fork was seeded number 12 in Division 6 and fell 4-2 at College Prep. The HDNL teams, however, have fared better in the NCS softball playoffs, with five of the six league teams included still in contention for a section crown, including three who received a first-round bye. The Hoopa girls were seeded number 9 in Division 5 and lost their opener 11-10 at San Domenico on Tuesday to end their season. Also on Tuesday, Del Norte opened against Ukiah, and the number 4 seeds in the Division 4 bracket won comfortably 8-0. The South Fork girls also won their playoff opener as the number 4 seeds in Division 5, beating Kennedy 10-3 in Miranda on Wednesday evening. The playoff action continues this weekend, with all five league softball teams still playing in action and all five hosting their quarterfinals. In Division 3 action, top seed McKinleyville plays Petaluma and number 2 seed Fortuna opens against Freedom. In Division 5, Eureka opens against San Domenico, while Del Norte will try to keep rolling against Annalee, as will the South Fork girls when they take on Moreau Catholic in Miranda on Saturday afternoon at 1. Switching gears, it was a good week for Ferndale senior Tinley Pigeon. The three-sport standout received a prestigious accolade when she was named the NCS Female Scholar Athlete of the Year, beating out girls from 175 section schools for the award. Pigeon, who is a 10-time All-League honoree in soccer, basketball and softball combined, received a certificate and a scholarship for $1,500. She is the only girl in the NCS to receive the award. In local high school track and field, meanwhile, the best athletes from the HDNL travelled for the opening round NCS meets last weekend, and it was a good day for several local standouts.

0: At the Class A Championships at Montgomery High School in Santa Rosa, which featured the small schools from around the section, six HDN athletes claimed top three finishes in their events, including St. Bernard's Colton Hall, who won the boys' discus, and Ferndale's Anthony Casso, who placed first in the boys' 110-metre hurdles. Fortuna's Addison Burgess and Arcata's Skylar Collenberg each also won individual events at the Redwood Empire meet at Santa Rosa JC. Burgess placed first in the girls' triple jump, and Collenberg won the boys' shot put. The best athletes from around the NCS will compete at the Section Meet of Champions at Dublin High School this weekend. Switching gears, this week Cal Poly Humboldt announced its 2026 Hall of Fame class, which will include the 2011 football team and the 1996 women's soccer team, along with seven individuals, including longtime athletics secretary Sue Simon. The Fortuna Huskies, meanwhile, celebrated the achievements of their senior athletes at their annual Husky ESPYs, which were held last week. Isabel Sanchez and Kavi Bolden were among the big winners on the night when they were named Female and Male Athletes of the Year. Sanchez also received the award for Best Female Individual Performance. In local motorsports, this will be a big weekend here on the North Coast with the season-opening event at the Redwood Acres Raceway on Saturday. Gates open at 3:30 p.m. with the racing starting at 5. And rounding out a busy week in local sports, Arcata senior Nathaniel Stiles, who played a key role on the offensive line on Arcata's 2024 state championship winning team, has announced he will play for College of the Redwoods after graduation next month. And that's this week's KMUD News Sports Report. Until next time, I'm Ray Hamill with HumboldtSports.com.
1: With an in-depth story on what happened this week with the United States Congress's delay of a war powers vote, here's KPFA's Lauren Schmidt.
2: In another delay in efforts to end the war in Iran, Republican House leadership pulled the war powers resolution vote for a second day in a row, amid growing concerns in the party that the measure could pass due to GOP defections and absences. Democrats, however, had packed the floor prepared to vote, unaware the measure had been pulled, until an inquiry from Massachusetts Congressman Jim McGovern.
3: Mr. Speaker, can you explain to the members of the chamber what is happening with the Iran War Powers resolution that was scheduled to be voted on this evening?
4: The gentleman have a parliamentary question.
3: That is my parliamentary inquiry. I just want to know what has happened with the Iran War Powers resolution.
4: The gentleman may consult with your leadership regarding scheduling.
2: Randy Weber, serving as Speaker pro tem, delivered the response that led Democrats to erupt on the floor.
3: Mr. Speaker, further parliamentary inquiry. Are we not voting on it because the American people are sick and tired of this illegal war that is costing tens of billions of dollars? Gas prices are through the roof. People can't afford their groceries. Is that why you're pulling it? You guys don't have the guts or the balls.
4: The House will be in order. This House will be in order. The chair is prepared to move on to the next question.
2: Today marks the second delay of the vote by Republican leadership in the House. The move comes 2 days after the Senate advanced its version of the War Powers Resolution in a 50-47 vote that reflected growing Republican support for the measure. The resolution advanced due to 4 Republican crossover votes and 3 Republican absences, leading it to pass despite John Fetterman being the only Democrat to vote no. Tuesday's vote marked the 8th attempt by the Senate to pass the resolution. Today would have marked the House's 4th attempt after its last vote ended in a tie, with Republicans Brian Fitzpatrick of Pennsylvania and Tom Barrett of Michigan breaking ranks to join Democrats. The resolution sponsor, Gregory Meeks, says he believes there are enough Republican votes to pass the measure that would attempt to limit Donald Trump's ability to continue U.S. military involvement abroad without congressional approval. Meeks shared this plea.
5: We have not held one single public hearing. Not one witness, not 1 hour of testimony on a war that has cost the American people tens of billions of dollars. Congress cannot abandon its constitutional responsibility over matters of war and peace and reduce itself, we should not be reducing ourselves to be a rubber stamp. And that's why we must vote yes.
2: This week's developments signal a shift in Republican support for continued U.S. involvement in the war, particularly among conservatives, who argued their support was limited to the 60-day window outlined in the 1973 War Powers Resolution. Under the law, Congress can require a president to end military involvement in conflicts not authorized by Congress after 60 days, unless lawmakers approve an extension or formally declare war. A deadline more than a month overdue. KPFA News spoke with North Bay Congressman Jared Huffman, who believes that once the bill reaches the House floor, it could pass.
6: We're right on the cusp, and we're going to keep pushing these votes and demanding them because it's a privileged resolution under the War Powers Act, so they have to let it come to a vote. And a number of us have, you know, just introduced a sort of a pipeline of these resolutions to make sure that we'll have a chance every single week until this happens.
2: Congressman Huffman, we are now more than 80 days into the U.S.-Israel war in Iran, and while there has been limited public information and congressional oversight, some details have emerged through the Pentagon's fiscal year 2027 budget hearings. What are your big takeaways, especially as the Pentagon is requesting roughly a 42% increase over last year's budget?
6: Right. And this is the part where as much as they think they can avoid Congress and because of this inept Republican majority, they've been able to avoid congressional approval for over 2 months, but they can't do that forever for this reason. They need money. And this is why they have to come and get a vote of Congress that will either give them the money or say no. So I am looking forward to that. That will be an opportunity for some accountability and some tough answers. But there's an alarming number of my Republican colleagues ready to just write a blank check for hundreds of billions of dollars for this open-ended quagmire. I don't think you'll see very many, if any, Democrats going along with that.
2: There's actually been concerns among Republicans that portions of the military budget could be acquired through reconciliation. In addition to that, there is another reconciliation proposal to fund ICE and Trump's ballroom project, which critics say is an effort to sidestep Congress. Your thoughts?
6: Yeah, it's a way to sidestep the filibuster in the Senate, basically. That's what, when we talk about reconciliation, what that really is a bill that is supposed to be about the budget, about expenditures and revenues, which is sort of a unique carve-out to the Senate's 60-vote requirement for everything else that's just policy. So, yeah, it's conceivable that they could add this into the budget reconciliation that they're trying to push through the Senate, which right now is focused on ICE and Homeland Security, and they're trying to fund these agencies for multiple years without any guardrails or accountability. Democrats are not supporting that, except for, you know, maybe one in the Senate. But they've got a tough road, both with the Senate parliamentarian and just with the politics of things like the ballroom, which is starting to unravel. And Donald Trump's not making himself any friends in the Senate as he endorses against John Cornyn, for example. So it's not hard to imagine them falling short of any reconciliation package, let alone one that now would be bloated with $200 billion or so for a war that no one knows why we're fighting or how the heck we're going to get out of.
2: Going back to the War Powers vote, Marco Rubio has made his views on Cuba very clear, and CNN is reporting increased U.S. military surveillance flights near Cuba that appear similar to aerial patterns seen before U.S. operations in Venezuela and prior to the attacks in Iran. Do you have any insight into whether the United States may be preparing for another military operation, this time in Cuba?
6: No insights or inside information, Lauren, but a terrible sinking feeling that that's exactly where we're heading because, you know, they have said the quiet part out loud after, you know, they were spiking the football and doing all their victory laps on Maduro. All of them were saying Cuba's next. So we should believe them. And that is just a very daunting thing to think about. I don't know what it would mean militarily. I just know that I don't think the American people want to see us running around the world just taking over countries and abducting foreign leaders. It's crazy. It's unthinkable.
2: As a result of the war, your district is now seeing some of the highest gas prices in California, a state that already has the highest fuel prices in the nation. At the same time, oil has begun flowing again through a pipeline shutdown after the devastating 2015 oil spill along the Santa Barbara coast. What does restarting that pipeline mean for California, environmental protections, and how is California's congressional delegation continuing to respond?
6: So this is one of this situation in Santa Barbara. It's the Sable Corporation's pipeline, which, as you mentioned, has a terrible safety record, has spilled. It's been shut down by the state of California because it's in state waters. But this is one of several instances in which the Trump administration is using this emergency authority called the Defense Production Act. And they use other authorities, emergency authorities as well. And they're claiming that the war in Iran that they started has created an energy crisis and a national security emergency that requires them to basically shut down all environmental law compliance and to take this extraordinary step of ordering a company to restart and operate a pipeline that has been shut down by a state court. So these are wildly controversial moves. They did it in the Gulf of Mexico with what you may have heard about the God Squad, where they suspended all Endangered Species Act compliance for whales and turtles and anything else involving oil and gas drilling. So now the ESA no longer applies to the oil and gas industry in the Gulf of Mexico and until a court rules otherwise. And now they're testing that same extension of fake emergency authority on the California coast, where they're trying to, with this pipeline, kind of create a test case for this emergency authority. And if it works, you know, it's being fought right now in court, of course, but if it works, that's how they intend to order a massive expansion of offshore drilling up and down the coast.
2: Capitol Hill is now in a Memorial Day recess, and the next attempt at a war powers resolution is expected after lawmakers return in June. But the question remains, if Congress does pass a war powers resolution, will they be able to enforce it? For KPFA News, I'm Lauren Schmidt.
1: 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Also thanks to our reporter for this broadcast, Ray Hamill. 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Redwood Community Radio acknowledges that its transmitter sites are located in the unceded territory of the Sikyone, Wailaki, Wiat, Wilcut, and Kato people. We honor ancestors past, present, and emerging and acknowledge the ongoing cultural, spiritual, and physical connection that these tribes have to the region. I'm April Lewis. Stay tuned in.

Hi, this is Chapin, and you're listening to K-Mud. So, bye. Have a great day.

0: TUC Radio, Time of Useful Consciousness. Michael Parenti, Voting in the USA, How the Vote Was Won and Lost. This is the second part of a one-hour critical analysis of the voting system in the USA by Dr. Michael Parenti. In part one, Parenti presented the rather extensive list of people who were not allowed to vote at the making of U.S. democracy in 1787 and their long and interesting struggle to gain the franchise. Most of today's program is about the ways in which votes, most recently, get rigged and elections stolen. Michael Parenti is one of the nation's leading progressive political analysts. After receiving his PhD in political science from Yale, he risked and ended his academic career when he openly opposed the war on Vietnam. Here's part two of Voting in the USA.
1: And then, of course, elections are stolen outright. I'm going to talk about two elections that I am absolutely sure are stolen. That's the 2000 presidential election and the 2004 presidential election. 2000, I think people know already. The final outcome hinged on how the vote went in Florida. I remember that night when they said, I was on TV, the election night, and somebody said, well, Florida's gone Democratic. And Bush said, oh, no, we haven't conceded Florida. We're not losing Florida. He knew something that the rest of us didn't know. Independent investigations have shown that there were serious irregularities directed mostly at ethnic minorities and low-income residents who usually voted Democratic, including 36,000 newly registered voters whose names were not added to the voter rolls. See, there was a tremendous outpouring in 2000. A lot of people came. Others turned away because they were declared, almost always incorrectly, to be convicted felons. In several Democratic precincts, state officials closed the polls early, leaving long lines of would-be voters stranded. State troopers near polling sites delayed people for hours while searching their cars. And you see, when people get delayed for hours, or they get delayed waiting online, they can't wait. It's not only that they get tired or they get disgusted. They just can't wait 5 hours. They got to get back to their kids or get back to their job or get back to whatever else they had to do. Some precincts required two photo IDs, which many citizens do not have. I don't have to do. And how many people have two photo IDs? Raise your hand if you do. One, two, three, four, five. Most of the people here do not have two photo IDs. You two do because you're students, right? That's why. Well, then there was also a requirement in Florida. There was also a requirement passed just 2 weeks before the election that you had to have a photo ID. Now, I remember going in, you never had to have a photo ID. You just signed your name, and if it matched the signature that was there, that was good enough. That already disfranchises all sorts of people who don't have cars, who can't afford cars, elderly and others and such, who don't drive and the like. And you know about all the other story about shipping down people from Washington to intimidate the vote counters and the like, and the fact that Bush lost the popular vote, but once he got Florida, swung 500 votes, he got the presidency. Now, what happened in Florida, by the way, was happening in other places. This stuff about challenging people, losing registration forms, I'm sorry your name isn't on the voter rolls for some reason, and all these things. This is happening in other places also. This method of intimidating and suppressing the vote, we gave the example of Rehnquist during the Nixon years doing that, going around. So this kind of thing, what happened is that in Florida, there was a spotlight on it, and the race was so close, and it was so blatant. You know, Brother Jeb was pulling out all the stops that it really came across and actually made, some of it made its way into the myopic view of the media. A study by computer scientists and social scientists estimated that in the 2000 election, there was about 4 to 6 million votes left uncounted. That it would have been not just a 2 million victory for Gore, it would have been substantially more. Now, not all of those 2 to 4 million votes were Democratic votes, but the majority probably were. The 2004 election, in 2000, 105 million people voted in 2000. In 2004, the turnout climbed to 122 million. So that's 17 million new voters. It was rather extraordinary. The climb really went from about 50% of the electorate to about 65% of the electorate. It's one of the highest we've ever had in presidential election. 2004, if you remember it way back, it was a remarkable development. The Democratic Party went into that election more unified than it had ever been since 1964, I would say. In 2004, not only was the Democratic Party there, and not only were people ready to vote for a candidate nobody particularly liked. I mean, how do you warm up to John Kerry? I mean, for Christ's sake. But it was really such a strong anti-Bush vote. But not only that, but the Republican Party was splintered in a way I had never seen before. You had former Republican policy wonks, policymakers, some high-level people from the Nixon and Reagan and Bush senior administrations disaffecting, breaking, publicly, and saying, this country's on the wrong course, we're not going in the right direction. You had former military generals, the military brass. I mean, once these guys were out and got their pensions, then they could speak up. And they spoke, signing these statements about, we do not have confidence in this present administration. All sorts of kinds of people were coming around. In addition, the 2 million progressives who had voted for Ralph Nader in 2000 switched to Kerry in 2004. I voted for Nader in 2000 because Gore was taking California by 8 percentage points. I figured it was okay to vote for Nader. If it had gotten any closer, I would have voted for Gore. But I was on Democracy Now! The morning that Ralph Nader announced that he was going to run for 2004. And Amy Goodman said to me, what do you think of that? It was the top story, and I was then interviewed. I said, well, I think Ralph Nader's a great American. I think he would lend a dimension of issues that wouldn't be there otherwise. He would move the center of political gravity a little further over to the left and all that, but I'm not going to vote for him because I believe the situation is so grave that we have to get Mr. Bush out, so I'm going to vote for Kerry. And that's what other people did. So to achieve his remarkable tally, Bush Jr. got 62 million votes, they say. In other words, he got almost 12 million more votes than he got in 2000. How the hell did that happen? Meanwhile, Kerry showed only 8 million more votes than Gore received in 2000. Let me give you another statistic that's very telling. Pre-election surveys indicated that there was 16.8 million, I had said 17 million, but 16.8 million new voters. And among these voters, Kerry was a heavy favorite. Overwhelmingly among the new voters were going for Kerry. That, by the way, was one of the most hidden, undisclosed, and buried datum. That was a datum that the media didn't tell anybody. They somehow never saw that one. And all the dispute that came afterward, nobody ever mentioned the fact that in fact Kerry was the favorite among the new voters. So for Bush to have achieved this growth, he would have had to keep all of his 50 million from 2000, plus a majority of the new voters, plus a large share of the very liberal Nader defectors. Nothing in the campaign, nothing in the opinion polls suggested such a mass crossover. The numbers simply do not add up. In key states like Ohio, the Democrats achieved immense success at registering new voters, outdoing the Republicans by as much as 5 to 1. The Democratic Party, again, also was unusually united in Ohio. All through Election Day of 2004, exit polls showed John Kerry was ahead by 53% to 47%, and that he would win a solid victory in the vote and the Electoral College. I want to tell you something else that's sort of interesting. Before the election, several Republican lights had announced their intention to suppress the Democratic vote. Interview, U.S. News and World Report, Pennsylvania House Speaker John Purcell observed that Kerry would need a huge number of votes in Philadelphia to carry the state. Quote, "It's important for me to keep that number down." What a way to talk. You are a political representative in a democracy, and you talk about keeping that number down. Representative John Papageorge, a Republican of Michigan, quoted in the Detroit Free Press, "If we do not suppress the Detroit vote," look at the verbs that are being used, "suppress the Detroit vote, we're going to have a tough time in this election." In Nevada, former executive director of the state GOP, Dan Burdish, tells the press, "I'm looking to take Democrats off the voter rolls." So those are some of the ways this victory was achieved by Georgie Jr. So Florida, what was going to be the next Florida? I'll tell you who is the next Florida. Florida and Ohio and New Mexico and Nevada and about one or two other states. Every one of the swing states, of the 11 swing states, there were these efforts being made to suppress the vote. Not always successful. Sometimes absentee ballots were mailed out to voters on the day before election day, too late to be returned on time, or they were never mailed at all. Again, voter Democratic registration forms disappeared. Overseas ballots, very interesting stories there. The overseas ballots are traditionally handled by the State Department, as most other things. When you go travel overseas, you go to the U.S. Embassy, you're dealing with the U.S. State Department, as it should be. In 2004, for some reason, the Pentagon became the distributor of overseas ballots. What's the Pentagon doing in the business of elections? Nearly half of the 6 million American voters living abroad, a noticeable number of whom had formed, by the way, anti-Bush organizations, never received their ballots or got them too late. Military personnel, usually more inclined towards supporting the president, encountered no such problems or difficulties like that. I had a gentleman write to me, a man by the name of Stephen Gaves, who lives in Stockholm. He's an American. And he got my article on this. By the way, if you want, you can go visit my website, and I've got a piece on stolen elections, which has some of this data and other things, too. But he said he was part of, I think it was called, they had an organization like Democrats Abroad or something. And he eagerly looked forward to getting his ballot. And when it came, it was a military ballot. And he knew he couldn't vote because he could not perjure himself. He said, "What unit did you serve in?" And this, then he had never been in the military. And he wrote back, and he never heard from them and all that. So he got disgusted. He said, "I'm never going to apply for another ballot." This is another thing that happens, that when you suppress votes and you thwart voters and you discourage and frustrate them, they often then do not come back and vote again. They start to get discouraged. And then, of course, there were tens of thousands of Democratic voters were stricken from the rolls as convicted felons, that thing I mentioned before. That happened not just in Florida, but was happening all over the place. And there were all sorts of other subterfuges that were going on. Election officials in Minnesota, in some areas, denied registration forms to anti-Bush canvassers who wanted to go door-to-door in Democratic precincts to get out the vote. Voter Outreach of America, it's a company funded by the Republican National Committee, collected thousands of voter registration forms in Nevada, promised to turn them into public officials, and then systematically destroyed the ones belonging to Democrats. Registration books in Democratic precincts were frequently out of date or incomplete. In states like Ohio, the number of precincts that were favorable to Democrats were reduced drastically, like 13 to 3 or something. Now, when that happens, that means you're going to have fewer voting polls and longer lines. Anyway, you know about all these mishaps. Let me just say one thing about the touch screens. After all of these kinds of suppressions, there still were enough, millions surplus, to win the election for Kerry. But then you got to the touch screens, and in every anomaly with touch screens, they talk about glitches, things aren't right, we still got some wrinkles to work out and all. These aren't glitches. When the glitch keeps going only in one direction, for the benefit of one candidate and against another candidate, that's not a glitch. Let me give you just one example. I got a whole bunch of things here, but it is going too long. In New Mexico, every county that had touchscreens, Kerry lost every county that had touchscreens, regardless of the ethnic makeup of the county, the income level in the county, or the past voting behavior. There were also some remarkable cases where Bush suddenly, he surged up and reversed and won a county that had never gone Republican in his life, and he won it by 68% or something like that. These incredible anomalies. The only thing that correlated with Kerry's defeat in these counties was the existence of these touch screens. So there's very strong reason to believe that these things were operating dishonestly. So there it is. In sum, and you know the whole story on touchscreens, I won't go into them. They're secret, there's no paper trail, blah, blah, and all that sort of stuff. So these are very real issues. Let me end by just talking about 2006. So what happened in 2006? How is it that the Democrats won? Well, there's a couple of things. First of all, they should have won by massively more. They should have had about a 60-seat majority. What happened in 2006 is you had what's called a base election, just like the one before it. A base election is when you assume the two voting constituencies are very fiercely divided. You're not going to make too many converts from the other camp over to your side. So how are you going to win the election? You're going to win the election by getting out your base, by concentrating on getting your people to the polls, encouraging them, this and that and the other thing, getting as many people out as you can. The Republicans, in 2006, the Republicans were so concentrating on trying to suppress the Democratic base that they forgot their own base. What happened is the Democrats didn't win that election. The Republicans lost it. They lost about 30% of their vote. I mean, it's really a remarkable disaffection. About 30% of the people who had voted Republican in 2004 either stayed home or switched to the Democratic Party or some other party, Libertarian or something else, in 2006. You lose 30% of your vote and you only lose the House by 20 seats and you still have a control on the Senate or a lock. Well, I mean, I think there's evidence that there still was theft. They lost in an area where they forgot to steal from. They just assumed they had these seats. These were pretty good seats and they had them. Also, I think they're getting nervous. I think our struggle and agitation and raising questions about touch screens and raising questions about suppression of the vote and such, I think that's been getting registering. I think Blackwell in Ohio, here's a case, the guy is running for governor. Here's a guy, he's African-American, he was a Democrat. He switched the Republican Party and he became Secretary of State. He stole the election in 2004. He suppressed, he pulled every trick in Ohio that you can. Ohio had very few touchscreen machines. It wasn't touchscreens. It was all the other things I was talking about. Suppression of the vote, losing ballot boxes, keeping people on 9-hour lines and all that sort of thing. That's what Blackwell did in 2000. 2004, he's running for governor and he's still Secretary of State and he's still presiding over the election. I said, boy, you got the fox watching the chickens here, okay. But there was a real spotlight on this guy. You know, he had taken some heat. These reports that had come out, the Conyers report and the like, they got worried. He would be saying, Well, what if I could steal Ohio again, but what if the Democrats win the Congress, and then what if they investigate me, and all sorts of people have been going to jail lately? So I think they got nervous, as to Milton Berle used to say, I do this work because too nervous to steal. And that's what they were a little too nervous to steal. Karl Rove didn't get it all that right this time. But there were some things that happened, and I think there are many more seats they could have won, which they didn't win. And then there were some outrageous ones like Florida 13, which is still 18,000 votes where nobody voted for Congress. Suddenly they voted for dog catcher and judge and all the other things, but nobody voted for Congress. So the vote was wiped out, and the Republican was given the seat. So this is all I have to say, that your vote is a very tenuous thing. The voting system in this country is a disgrace. It's a mess. It's 50 different systems of 50 different states. It's more than that. It then varies by county and county as to standards and what happens and what doesn't happen and the like. And there's a lot of thievery. It's a lot of it is not policed. A lot of it is you've got to trust people. Well, why the hell should we have to trust them with our vote and our vote count? So that's what voting is about. Voting is about the struggle. It's very much a part of the struggle for democracy itself. Thank you.
0: That was the conclusion of Voting in the USA, How the Vote Was Won and Lost, by Dr. Michael Parenti. There's time to include one of the questions from the audience. This one is on third parties.
1: The question was, what are the chances of getting a viable third party to compete in national elections? That's another way that your vote is undermined. We don't have proportional representation. We have what's called single-member winner-take-all plurality. Single-member winner-take-all plurality means as follows. You have one district and only one candidate for each party. The candidate that wins a plurality, whether it's 48%, 52%, a plurality is the largest number of votes. It doesn't have to be a majority. If you've got three, four candidates, you might win less than 50%, but if you won the most votes, you get 100% of the representation. So the voters in your district who voted for you are represented. The voters who didn't vote for you are not represented. In proportional representation, it doesn't work that way. If you had PR, you would have a collective, maybe five county areas. You'd have a list of candidates. Let's say you have 10 candidates running. You get to vote for all those candidates. The vote is weighted. It's very simple. One, two, three, this is number four. This is how. If you can count up to 10, you would be able to master that ballot. You would. So if Party A wins 40% of the vote, they don't get 100%. They get only four seats. Party B won 30% of the vote, they get three seats. So every vote is counted. Party C won 10% of the vote, they get one seat or two seats, whatever it might be. So every vote is counted and every vote is represented. And it's no accident that in countries where you have proportional representation, you have an array of parties. And it doesn't lead to stalemate and chaos and instability, as they say. It leads to much more viable social democracies. It leads to countries that have stronger and better union laws, healthcare systems, social welfare programs, more equitable tax systems and like. If you look at Sweden, Denmark, Holland, Netherlands, it should be called, the Netherlands, Finland, Norway, even France and Italy, you'll see they have proportional representation they use. Italy has moved away in some of their elections now to single-member districts, which is a terrible mistake. So that would be how you could get third parties really going, by getting proportional representation instituted. The other thing we should look at, all over America, the laws are rigged by the two major parties against third parties. There are places, you want to get a third party on the ballot, you got to get like 20,000 signatures in 5 days just before the, you know, a certain May 1st to May 10th or something. I mean, all sorts of all sorts of hoops you got to jump through that make it very hard. In some states, there are registration fees. You got to pay $1 per signature, and you need 20,000 signatures. You know, it's $20,000 to get on the ballot. In effect, it's so bad. In a state like Illinois, I think the laws are so bad that when third-party people run, they just run as independents. They don't try to get a party position on the ballot as such. So these are some of the problems that you have in answer to that question. What does it take? It takes a lot of change to do.
0: You heard Dr. Michael Parenti's talk and response to a question on voting in the USA, how the vote was won and lost. Recorded at the Pleasant Hill Library in Contra Costa, California. Parenti grew up in a conservative, Catholic, working-class Italian community in New York City. He's a prolific author and engaging speaker. He serves on the board of judges for Project Censored and is the author of 22 books, among them Democracy for the Few, Contrary Notions, Super Patriotism, History as Mystery, and Dirty Truth. 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
1: 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It is only through a change in human consciousness that the world will be transformed. The personal and the planetary are connected. As we expand our awareness of mind, body, psyche, and spirit, and bring that awareness actively into the world, so also will the world be changed. This is our quest as we explore new dimensions.

0: Our busy, fast-paced lives can feel like we're constantly juggling, keeping a roof over our heads, keeping up with current affairs, and running a myriad of errands just to keep things on an even keel. In the midst of all of this activity, taking time to sit in a circle with others can seem like a huge commitment. Yet such gatherings offer something deeply restorative, a chance for genuine listening that helps us move beyond feelings of fragmentation and isolation. Our guest today, Ann Scott, has spent many years leading circles with women who are unhoused, marginalized, or in transition. Despite facing enormous challenges, these women come together to listen to one another and to themselves, and in doing so, rediscover their inner wisdom. Through these circles, they reconnect to the love, joy, and creativity that resides at the heart of our shared humanity. Ann Scott is the founder of Dream Weather Foundation and has led workshops and retreats for women from diverse communities and organizations around the country and around the world. Her work centers on restoring the connection between feminine wisdom and social change, and on exploring the healing power of dreams. She's spoken to audiences across the U.S. and internationally, from Switzerland to India, and is the author of several books, including Women, Wisdom, and Dreams, and Listening Circles, Seeding Life, a Guide to Facilitating Women's Circles in Community, and Finding Home, Restoring the Sacred to Life, Stories of Women in Homelessness and Transition. So please join us for the next hour as we explore the healing that emerges when stories are shared and heard within a safe, sacred space of a circle. With our guest, Ann Scott, I'm Justine Willis-Toms. Welcome to New Dimensions. Welcome, Ann.
1: Thank you, Justine. It's a real pleasure to be here.
0: It's a pleasure to have you and be talking about this just grand subject. First of all, I would love for you to share, what was your motivation? I know that you work with many different circles, but today I'd really like to focus on these women who are in tremendous transition and who maybe have been living in a shelter. So how did you start working with these marginalized women?
1: Well, thank you for that question. It started when I was giving a presentation to a gathering of women. It was a fundraiser for the nonprofit, and I was explaining the nature of this work. And there was a woman there, and she kept asking, how does it work? And who is it good for? Who is it useful for? And so I went up to her afterwards and I tried to explain, and she still was not sure. And so she told me she was on the board of a women's shelter, and would it help there? And I said, of course it would. I actually didn't know for sure, but my hunch was that this could be a very, very incredibly helpful support for the women. So I was connected there. I had a pilot program for 10 weeks, and that 10 weeks turned into 10 years.
0: So going into it, Ann, you hadn't tried it before. So there you are, your first session. Do you recall that first session?
1: I recall it intimately. The first session was actually meeting the women. There were about 40, 50 women in a large room. And the program director wanted me to meet with them first and then say what we're doing. And so she pushed me into the room, basically. And I saw this sea of faces looking at me. And I had extreme doubts for a moment whether this was really could be of help. And then I realized that all I could do would be to speak to them as if I were speaking to any woman who was in need. And I spoke about the sacred. I said at one point that they each have a sacredness within them. The room went completely silent, and I watched the clock ticking in the back, and it was like a moment out of time. There was total silence, and something reached the women. I don't think any of them had ever been told that they are sacred in their entire lives. And so that was the beginning. And afterwards, a young woman came up and asked if she could tell me a dream. And from her dream, I knew that this was going to work. Because she said, I had this dream. The psychologist didn't understand it. The therapist didn't understand it. The social worker didn't understand it. But what you just said makes total sense to me.
0: Mm.
1: It was very simple, but it was not... It wasn't for analysis. It was really pointing to the fact she had a very strong link with her ancestors.
0: How lovely, how lovely. And I imagine it takes bravery in some way to just sit in the silence. And when you describe that profound silence, mm-hmm. and the temptation to just jump in and kind of do something at that point, but you allowed that silence. So where did that come from for you? What was your training to allow you to just be in silence?
1: Well, my training has been many years on a Sufi path, and I was introduced to something that was already very familiar to me. And it was about silence and about holding a room full of people, holding a room full of women in my awareness, in my heart, and not being afraid of the silence. It only lasted maybe 30 seconds to a minute, maybe. But in that space, there was something that touched their hearts, and they could trust me, and they could begin to explore what this women's circle might be.
0: Well, maybe it was, and partly your not only experience, but you're showing up in an authentic way.
1: Yes.
0: And when you talked about the sacredness of all the women there, it wasn't just words. I think that they probably felt it, that the truthfulness of your being when you said that to them.
1: Yes, I think you're right. I felt very vulnerable standing up there. And I realized there was nothing I could say that had to come from a completely bare place in me. Not that I knew something or I was particularly knowledgeable and I could teach them something. No, it had to be something very, very true and authentic in me. And that was the only way I could reach them.
0: So after that session with all of them, then you did some smaller circles. I imagine not all 45 of them showed up to the circle, but then you started a circle. And how many women showed up for that first circle?
1: Typically 12,
0: mm-hmm.
1: sometimes smaller, sometimes a little bit larger, but that was right. It was in a small room. It worked. It was just right. Many of the women felt

0: container. The outer container is basically, this is what we're going to do in the hour. If you feel uncomfortable, you're welcome to leave. We're going to have a 5-minute meditation. And if this is too much for you, then you can just sit there in any way you want. Nothing that you share will go anywhere else. And we're going to listen to each other. This is not a place of fixing, of giving advice. We are listening to each other. And in that listening, something inside you will be heard and met. There's other things that I would say, but that helped to create a sense of structure. This is what we're going to be doing. You're free to leave if you want. And an invitation. Come try this. This is not your usual circle. And then the inner circle, the inner expression of creating a sense of safety is that I have learned to hold a group of women in my heart. And that's not something esoteric or special. It's just you hold them. You hold whoever's sitting with you in love with your heart. It's very basic.
1: And when you say that, it's like a dual sort of thing that you're both holding that space, and that's in an internal process for your way of being with them. But you're beaming out that holding, and then you're also allowing. So it's kind of a dual process that you're allowing whatever to rise up and not to reject it or judge it. Or, yeah. And I remember you wrote something about there was one woman who came to the circle and she said, "Oh, do I have to be positive?
0: Yes.
1: You know, are you going to expect me to just be la, la, la, la, la, so I'm positive? Or are you going to suggest ways to fix me?" And she came to the circle with that kind of attitude. And how did you assure her?
0: I said, "No, that you don't have to think positively here. you just need to be real. And you can try it. And if you don't like it, that's totally fine. And you're welcome to leave the circle." And so she decided she would give it a try. She said, "Well, I've never meditated before." So she gave it a try, and something happened within her. She was able to touch a sense of calm and self-acceptance that perhaps she's never experienced. And this gave her the trust that she could.
1: I know that you suggest that people only speak about their experience so that they don't go on into their philosophy or anything. But if they speak from their experience and that authenticity, that has a power unto itself. Would you agree with that?
0: Oh, absolutely. And sometimes if someone is going off on a tangent, I just need to say, we're really speaking about our own experiences. And they go, oh, okay. Many people are not used to that. They're used to speaking about ideas or concepts. But you just keep going back to one's own experience.
1: All right, let's suppose you're going into a circle and you can feel, oh, this one isn't going to be easy. You can feel some anxiety in the room or busyness or even resistance or something. Mm-hmm. So when that happens, how do you then handle that?
0: The best thing that I could do is to set the tone. And so I speak about what this is and how simple it is and how it can help each of them and me, how it can help us to be still, to be quiet, to listen, and to be able to turn our attention to what we hear within ourselves. I have experienced that resistance, not so much there, but in another place in Baton Rouge. And the resistance, I totally understand, was so great because of so much

0: so much harm has been done in many of these women's experiences. And so I just prayed in that moment. I just prayed because all I could do would be to listen to the kind of story that might touch them, that might make them feel like this is not a personal issue, that this is a global, collective situation where women or aspects of the feminine have been so dismissed. And so I told a story about being in a United Nations conference, peace conference, and how I heard stories of suffering from women all over the world. It was 4 days of just the reality of living in war zones and checkpoints. And as I told this story, I saw people begin to relax. The women, cross legs unfolded, the arms tightly held, relaxed. And they could see that this is not a personal, solely a personal issue. And that we are here to just support what is of real value within each of them, which is their sense of own inner knowing. And so when we got to the afternoon and this place in Baton Rouge, it was a shelter there. And in the afternoon, after lunch, we came back for a silent meditation, just 8 minutes maybe. And something extraordinary happened. And the women were able to reach this place of deep rest, or some even described it as a feeling of light, lightness. And they said, "What was that?" And I said, "That was you. that's who you are." And the whole atmosphere changed. It took hours. We don't realize the protection that we've created for ourselves and have had to create. And yet now I feel there's such a need to restore this honoring of the native or innate wisdom that lives in all women, and of course all of us, men and women alike. But I feel this work with women is really extremely important at this moment.
1: Oh, yeah, well, I agree. And, you know, I'm just reminded that there is very little silence in our lives. And I'm thinking of women who live in shelters. It's probably pretty noisy. And a lot of us might be intimidated by just being in silence, so to speak. And I there's a quote that you have shared from an Aleut, right? Elder Larry
0: Makulia.
1: He said, "Silence opens us to our innate intelligence." Mm-hmm. And so please share with us your experience of that.
0: I love that quote because it's so simple and so unadorned and so accessible. I have seen that. And I sometimes mention that quote. And I remember at one shelter in Sonoma County, a very noisy shelter. And people told me that, women told me that they couldn't sleep very well, and they certainly couldn't dream because the noises. And so we had our little circle there. I had a program. And one of the women surprised me. She came into the room. This is my own bias, wearing pink curlers. She was an older woman, a head full of pink curlers. And I thought, I wonder why she's here. You know, I just, that was my own judgment. I think. And so after the silence, I looked around, you know, peace be with us. Just a moment before I opened my eyes for a second, which I don't usually do. And I saw this woman with her head back with the deepest expression of peace. So stunned me. And when I said, we have time to share if you'd like. And this woman said, I can't believe that my whole life I have never looked inside. I have never spent time in this quiet with myself. I started working at 13 and I had to work until now. And she was in her 60s. And so she said, I saw a bush, completely dried, shriveled bush. And she said, what does that mean? And I said, well, maybe you can water it now. And she asked me how. And I said, water it with your attention and your love. And this is what happened over time. She watered this part of herself and it began to grow and restore, regenerate. And she became very different in her expression and her being. She was able to touch something real and true that nourished her for the first time in her life. I didn't know you could look inside. I've heard that so many times.
1: But you gave her the opportunity.
0: Yeah.
1: And that reminds me, when you do circle, you often have a meditation. Now, that might be very intimidating to certain people who have never tried it. And they might be really, really fidgety. But so how do you bring meditation into the circle?
0: I mentioned that we were going to have a 5-minute meditation. I ask if anyone's meditated before, and some have, some haven't. And then I describe a really simple meditation. And I always say, if there's a different way that you'd prefer to be in the silence, please do, or just sit there quietly. And they're very willing. This is what surprised me. Because there's so much noise in their lives and the shelter, for them to have a quiet place is so deeply nourishing. And I don't think we understand that in this culture. We don't. You don't have to do anything, but you provide a space that is without judgment for quiet, honoring that place within themselves. And I remember after that, I call it a workshop in Baton Rouge that was with women in the shelter. And I wrote to the program director 3 weeks afterwards, just checking in to say, how's it going and how was it for the women? And she wrote back a sentence that rings in my heart. And she said, the women love the silence. And so they did. They started having a 15-minute silent meditation every morning in the shelter. We don't know this. There's obviously so much that has to be done in order to meet people's needs and to care for them. But this other component so nourishes a place that the only place where they can draw their strength from and clarity.
1: I'm thinking, Anne, as you speak about that, there, you know, many of us who meditate, you know, daily in our own lives, and we're, you know, alone and do our meditation. But I'm just getting the picture of them coming together for this silent meditation that they're choosing, of their own choosing. And the power, I've never thought about this before, but the power of sitting in silence and meditation together is a very different energetic than doing it all by yourself in your own home. Do you have any thoughts on that?
0: I do feel that it's a different experience. I feel that there's a sense of being held when you do it together. A sense of something larger than the individual holding everyone in this really most sacred way. And when I use the word sacred, I don't mean special or esoteric. I just mean very ordinary way of honoring life and honoring their lives, no matter what they've experienced or what difficulties they come in with.
1: And I know that you do, when you do a meditation and you're guiding it a bit in the circle, and I think that these circles normally are about 1 hour in length. So it keeps people, their attention. I mean, if it's going all day, they might not show up. But if for an hour, taking an hour out might be quite doable in many ways. So I'm also thinking about that meditation and the guiding that you give. You do something called a heart meditation, which is just so beautiful. And in a moment, I'd love to ask you about that meditation and what that entails when we come back. And I want to just remind our listeners, I'm speaking with Ann Scott, author of many books, including Listening Circles, Seeding Life, A Guide to Facilitating Women's Circles in Community, and also Finding Home, Restoring the Sacred to Life, Stories of Women in Homelessness and Transition. And if you want to know more about her work, you can go to her website, dreamweather.org. 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
1: I'm speaking with Ann Scott, author of many books, including Listening Circles, Seeding Life, A Guide to Facilitating Women's Circles in Community. So, Ann, I mentioned something about the heart meditation that you do as a guided meditation. And I would you share that with us, please?
2: I'd be happy to do that. This is a meditation that I have done for 30 years. And it's very simple. And the essence of this meditation is that it works with love. And this might be something that you would think is not appropriate to bring to circles where there's real challenges, acute challenges in women's lives. However, when I say, think of someone or something that you love, or something in nature, what's the quality to it? Is it soft? Is it gentle? Is it awe-inspiring? There must be something, or it just could be a love for a pet. But everyone can feel this quality of love in some way. And the women don't seem to have a problem with that. They can find something, like 98% of the time. So I say to catch hold of that feeling and just put it in your heart. And then as thoughts come to your mind, just like pebbles being dropped into a pond, just let them go into the heart. You don't pay any attention to them or feelings. You just rest in this place in the heart. And it's very simple. And so we're going to relax into that place for 5 minutes. And that's basically it. There's more I can...
1: That really captures it. And I love the idea that it's not that long a meditation, especially for beginners. 5 minutes... You've expressed in your writing in how people have really been moved in just those 5 minutes. And when they start to come out of it and you ask if there's anyone that would like to share, and that's just an invitation, it's not required. People just start sharing in a deep, deep way, I think, as you've described it.
2: My intention is to help link up, help the women to relink back to themselves, back to really something so essential that gets cut off. And for most of us, we've had life experiences that can cut us off from this place of that's whole. And so this gives them an opportunity to, one, know that there is this place within them that exists, that is untouched by their life experiences. I mean, this is a huge revelation to know that there is a place that's intact no matter what you've gone through. And I think this is very much an aspect of understanding what a feminine principle would be.
1: And I know that you speak about the feminine principle as something that's needing to be encouraged and really sought after and expressed in the world today more than ever. So I'd love for you to speak about the feminine principle and what that means to you.
2: To me, it means that there is a place within us that is deeply connected to life, to our own heart, and to a sense of service for all of life and for the earth. These are all aspects of the feminine that understand relationships to each other, to oneself, and to the life around us. And there's something so simple that we can offer, and not just in shelters, but just in our daily lives, or just in small groups of gathering with friends, or in different venues. There is something so important about holding this quality, this honoring of what is sacred. You will not see that in the news. You will not see that in so much that's being broadcast, so much division, so much bombards us, really. Uh-huh. And it's really difficult to hold one's own. I do feel that. And yet when we're together, or when we even connect with each other about this understanding, then there's a strength that rises up. And this is not just needed, but it's essential now.
1: Uh-huh.
2: Because we are at such a risk of losing something so precious that lives in us, that lives in life, that lives in how we relate to each other. And it helps to stand up in the midst of forces, I guess you could say, the collective forces of great uncertainty, great fears. And this is something else. This gives us strength to what nourishes life. And we have to nourish life. Life, our lives, we're hungry for that. And we don't know. Often we don't know how to nourish the soul, basically.
1: Mm.
2: So, if that answers your question.
1: Yes, yes. And I was just imagining, as you were speaking about that, how gathering together would really enhance that in the sacredness of life, and to bring in that part that we're surrounded by it, but we might not notice. We notice our body ailments, but might not notice that. I don't know if there's a question here, but do you have any comment on that?
2: The most important thing now, I feel, is to keep alive our sense of joy. It does not exclude suffering. And if it's as simple as going outside in the morning and listening to a bird singing, something is touched, connection is made, we're not alone. And that joy is like nourishment, is like food. I remember a number of years ago, and I had a dream in the night. I just heard these words: there has to be enjoy. In other words, you have to enjoy yourself. This is not serious. Yes, it is serious. It is very serious. However, you need to enjoy the beauties of life. A tree, the sound of a bird, music, the taste of fresh bread. These are all aspects of life that sustain us and we can give gratitude for. And that keeps us human and alive. Otherwise, we can get very dry and we can get lost. You know, always in the last 30 years, my dreams, my understanding has been, no matter what the difficulty is, to look toward what is growing. Look to the new green shoots that are rising up out of the soil. And that's really a lot of where my work came from, that while I could look and see what's being dismantled and destroyed, I wanted to work with what was emerging. And that's what I do when I'm sitting with women. What is emerging in them? What's coming alive? These are like gifts. They're like seeds that I feel that we're almost given at times of need. And what can we, just like that woman in the shelter, what can we water? What can we nourish for the future? And so that's my response to what you were saying.
1: Oh, thank you. Thank you. I'm thinking, as you're speaking about that, about bringing the sacred into the ordinary tasks of our life. And I know you have a story about when you went to Hong Kong and you were a vegetarian and you had a lot of meals that were having to accommodate that when you were with a group of people. And you had an experience of something very ordinary that really changed your life somehow. Can you share that story?
2: Thank you for that question. I was living in Hong Kong and I was doing a job in China to participate in one of the first tour groups, foreign tour groups that went there. And I wasn't actually vegetarian, but I was a little suspicious of what I was being served at that time. I saw a lot of things I didn't recognize. So I requested vegetarian food. And I was the only one. And I got that every single hotel, every single inn for 14 days. Peanuts, cabbage, and white rice. But on the last day, we were at a small rural inn. And everyone got fed except me. I was just going to, at that point, get some food from someone else, some of their vegetables. And at that point, a man who was the cook walked through the kitchen doors with a tray of 12 dishes that were steaming and radiating, scintillating in color and beauty. And he walked over to my table and he put the food down and said where everything came from. This came from the local forest. Those mushrooms came from the fields over there. And then he bowed to me. And this is what happened, Justine. He bowed to me. And he said, I have not been able to cook vegetarian food for many years when I was able to work in a monastery. And he bowed again and he left. And I had never been bowed to before. And it wasn't me that he was bowing to. He was bowing to something that he saw in me. And perhaps he thought I was a Buddhist practitioner. It didn't matter. There was such respect. And so I could barely eat the food. I was so shaken. And I can't explain why someone bowing to me would do this, but it was such a revelation to me that we could treat each other in that way. And so that night, I went to sleep, or tried to go to sleep, a little bit disturbed by the experience. As I was falling asleep, I saw him bow in before me. And I shook my head. It was strange. It was like watching a movie inside. And this happened all night long. I would fall asleep. I'd see the bowing. And all night, my heart started softening. And I wept because all the layers of protection and defense was melted by this single act. So after that night, I was a changed person, but I didn't speak about it for 10 years. But he recognized the sacred in me. not my personality or anything like that. And that is what my work is about. It's recognizing that in everyone, but especially in the women that I work with. It's like a deep reverence for life. And I didn't know that was possible. So I learned a different way of being, and my heart was tenderized.
1: Wonderful. Like, wonderful, wonderful. I really imagine when you facilitate a circle, in some ways, you are invisibly bowing to all of the women and men in the circle itself, and that's what you convey to them by your energetic being. And I think you add to that story, because it was quite a few years later. You had two children by this time, and you're a very, very busy mother with two young kids, and you know, you'd come down and you'd be fixing breakfast and you would be rushing to get it on the table and all of that. And there was a point when you stopped and kind of recalled that moment in Hong Kong. And can you describe how that shifted the way that you were serving food to your children?
2: Because I was working as a journalist at that time, and I was going into a lot of different hotels and restaurants to write about them in the kitchens, whether they be very lowly street stalls or whether they be four-star hotels. But I noticed in every single kitchen, there was an altar of incense and some oranges or some rice wine. The kitchen was a sacred place. I did not grow up that way. Mm. That came to me as such a shock that you could bring that into the kitchen. And so I began to orient myself in a different way and maybe just put a vase of flowers so that I knew I was not just coming in and serving up food, that I had to have at least a moment of awareness of breathing and of cooking with as much love as I could.
1: I remember years ago, I made a dinner for Bina and Dr. Haridas Chaudhry, who was the founder of the Institute of Integral Studies. They were at my house, and I served them whatever I served them, and it was vegetarian, I believe. I hope it was. And I remember Bina saying to me, "Oh, this is so lovely. I can feel the love that you put into this meal." And that shocked me because it really encouraged me to do just what you're saying, to notice any time we put food together, either for our own nourishment or for others, if we give a component of love to that and appreciation and gratefulness to be able to do it and to be able to feed ourselves or feed another, that energy goes into that food. There's something there. I mean, just last night I was part of a Seder at my local synagogue, and talk about sacredness of every bite that we took was just filled with sacredness, and you could feel it in the whole room. So this is what I'm talking about our ordinary activities are not separate from the sacredness of life. And I know that you also are a proponent of that.
2: Yes. To weave that back into our lives, I think, is an act that goes far beyond what we can see. We don't realize how much the things around us need us and need our awareness as much as we need them.
1: I would love to talk about the concept of longing. I remember years ago it came up in a circle, and I came across a quote when I was researching this interview, and I cannot find for the life of me where I found this quote, but maybe you can help me with that. But it's about the power of longing, and the quote is, "Longing is a magnet that draws down grace." Mm. Do you recall that quote? And
2: I do, but I don't know where it came from.
1: You don't know where it came from either, but isn't it lovely? It feels true.
2: Yes, it is. And if we dare to live our longing and not psychoanalyze it or put it in some other category, but just really allow our hearts to have that longing, something can meet us. Grace can meet us. That longing makes us so vulnerable. And it's not anything outer. It's this deep aloneness, really. And yet, it does draw down the grace. And I know that I didn't recognize longing for many years. I didn't know what it was. And then I remember having a dream. And in the dream, someone told me, what you thought of as depression is actually longing. And he said, I have loved you since before time.
1: When we're in a circle of people who are authentically expressing their own longing, you state, I think, somewhere in your writing that unites us. That brings us together. It's something that we all can feel when someone truly expresses what they're longing for. It just puts us back on our heels in some ways.
2: Mm-hmm. I remember a lovely young woman in a shelter down in Petaluma many years ago, and she spoke a lot, kind of meandering for about 20 minutes, and that's rare that we allow someone to talk that long. And when she finished, it was so clear that she has all her life had this longing, but didn't understand what it was. And so at the end, she said, I have always had this, but I didn't realize it. I had it as a girl when I looked out to the ocean in Mexico. And then I lost it, and I've been looking for it. And she said, you've given me a word, you've given me a language, and now I have it, this peace. And she said, everyone should have this peace. And she kept saying, you've given me a language. So we don't even know what this is, except when we read a Rumi poem. But collectively, that's not something that we speak about.
1: Yes, yes. And even just when people really take that word into their heart, just a single word can transform us completely. I mean, being in a 5-minute meditation can just work miracles in our lives. I know that you have seen this.
2: Mm-hmm.
1: So I love the idea of being deep witness to one another, that how encouraging that is.
2: Mm-hmm.
1: If we really are present and witness another person's longing, it just infuses our own lives so tremendously. And so I just, if you can take a moment to just say the power of witnessing one another.
2: What comes to mind is that our attention is so crucial. And I know this, I've lived this. We can look at another and see their challenges, or see their darkness even. When I say darkness, I mean places of anger or places of not caring for life. But if we can be witness and attend to what is still whole within them, what is still sacred, then that aspect can grow. Or it may not, but at least we have witnessed it. And I have seen and know experiences where our awareness and attention to the other can help that person to recover what it was that they might have lost.
1: I love that. Thank you. Thank you so much. And thank you for being with us today. I've been speaking with Anne Scott, author of many books, including Listening Circles, Seeding Life, A Guide to Facilitating Women's Circles in Community, and also Finding Home, Restoring the Sacred to Life, Stories of Women in Homelessness and Transition. And if you want to know more about the work of Anne Scott, you can go to her website, dreamweather.org. 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I'm Justine Willis-Toms. 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

just after 10 a.m. here on Redwood Community Radio, KMUD. My name is Dennis. Chris couldn't be here this morning. Chris, who's usually here each Saturday morning with the show Flip Sides, will be sitting in for him today. My pleasure to bring you some music on Saturday morning. 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

This is the coffee blue, and I like a certain brand, Michael's House. It's good till the last drop, just like it says on the can. I used to have a good cooking, a good Michael's House. She moved away. Some said Memphis and some said Leland. But I found her, I wanted to cook me some good Michael's House. I understand if I can get just a spoonful of Michael's House, do me much good as two or three cups of this other coffee.

make things all right with a loving. When your baby gets mad and she won't do right, go to bed at night

The resuscitation, good for the country, good for the nation. 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Up mouth to mouth, resuscitation. Now I dreamt last night that Bridget Bardot was a drowning in the clutches of a big undertow. Guess who? The lifeguard, her only salvation, with that mouth to mouth, a resuscitation, little mouth to mouth, a resuscitation, good for the country, good for the nation. Nothing that quickens your respiration, a little old bit of that sweet sensation, that mouth to mouth, resuscitation. Do it every day, don't do it annual on page 15 of your first aid manual and through the whole book.

All right, welcome to the Flipside Show here on KMUD Radio, KMUD. I'll keep my skillet good and greasy. That's Uncle Dave Macon. John Hartford before that, mouth-to-mouth resuscitation. How Mountain Girls Can Love, that's the Stanley Brothers. Mississippi John Hurd, of course, with the Lovin' Spoonful. There are a couple instrumentals up near the top of the hour. Walking the Stroll followed Last Chance. J.P. Harris's Dreadful Wind and Rain, a contemporary act. J.P. Harris, I should pay another one of those. And I will. Here's Country Blues.

it don't matter if it's sleet or snow. A drive-in's cozy when the lights are low, and I'm with my baby. Makes no difference if the rain comes down. I don't know.

That's Peter Keen there with Crazy Heart from his 2021 release, Blues, Ballads, Cowboy Songs. Weird Lonesome Hobo, that's Del Mercury from his Living on the Mountain album. Ford Nix, 9 Times Out of 10, Ford Nix and the Moonshiners. Recorded that back in 1959, Michigan Rockabilly. Elvis Presley, I Don't Care If the Sun Don't Shine. Wynonie Harris with Jack McVie and his All-Stars, with She's Gone with the Wind. John Lee Hooker, Old Time Shimmy. And J.P. Harris's Dreadful Wind and Rain with Country Blues, top of that set. Flip Sides here, KMUD.

0: get along. 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

0: cowboy song. 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
1: That cat was raised on loco weed. 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

0: 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I heard him say, Lord, well, I don't want to die, then the water started laughing around his thighs. 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Well, the old death grabbed him and shoved him in, and then the water started laughing around his chin. 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
1: God knows I
0: don't want to go,
1: because I
0: ain't got my traveling shoes. Lord, ain't done my duty, ain't got my traveling shoes.
2: Oh, let me tell you something. Uncle Joe, it's raining and the people are so fine to stay around. And I'm afraid it is. We can study the rain and sing. And the people are so sweet to stay here.
3: Ain't it sweet?
2: And I come in on them.
3: Yeah.
2: Let me tell you what I come in on. Oh, yeah! Get a key.

Children, rain, oh yes, didn't it? Yes, didn't it? You know it did, didn't it? Oh, oh yes, how it rained. I said it rained, children, rain, oh yes, didn't it? Yes, didn't it? You know it did, or didn't it? Oh my Lord, how it rained. When I get to heaven, gonna put on my robe, walk around in glory, tell the glad news. Look up, David, in the heat of the day.

take on more? But no, cried out, my friends, the angel's got the key and you can't get in. I know it rain, you know it rain, rain too long, all night long, rain all day, rain all night, rain. 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

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Instrumental behind me here. This is Dale Hawkins with Cross Ties. Conway Twitty just before that with his version of Danny Boy. We heard Jerry Burns, Carry On. Lulu Reed with the beautiful My Mother's Prayers. A quick gospel set there, including, Bust Out from the Busters. Sister Rosetta Tharpe with Didn't It Rain. We heard the Golden Gate Quartet, Traveling Shoes. Ink Spots with Ella Fitzgerald. Cow Cow Boogie, the Memphis Jug Band, top of that set with the 4th Street Mess Around. 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The Caltrans District 1 Social Fund and the Caltrans Transportation Foundation are now accepting applications for the 2026 District 1 Transportation Scholarship. $2,250 scholarship is going to be awarded to a student pursuing a career in transportation. 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My name is Dennis. Just filling in here for Chris here on Flip Sides. Heard every Saturday morning, 10 till noon. Got some rock and roll coming up. Here's Harold Dorman.

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That's the Busters behind me, called Bust Out. We just heard Wanda Jackson, the Baby Loves Him. The Sirocco Brothers from 2019 Down Home album, I Just Can't Break Away. Little Richard before that, but Hey, Hey, Hey, Hey. Phantom Patrick and the Footnotes. 1962, some Louisville, Kentucky rockabilly. Eva, the tune. Jerry Lee Lewis from 1964, before that, I'm On Fire. Jack Southern from that very same year, Darlene. I heard some teen rock and roll from Harold Dorman with In the Beginning at the top of that set. I got some, more rock and roll, some doo-wop coming at ya. George gonna come in at noon. Rattlesnake Jake, that is.

got KMUD on your radio. That was Richard Lanham and the Tempo Tones. Amazing falsetto. 1957, 12-year-old Richard Lanham. ABCs of Love, Frankie Lyman and the Teenagers. I Used to Cry, Mercy Mercy, that's the Lamplighters. Killer Diller, doo-wop rock. April 1954, Elise LeGros, contemporary artist, doing Who Do You Love? The Pirates at the top of that set, Casting My Spell, and Going Out Shirley. My name is Dennis, filling in here for Chris here on the Flipside Show, just till noon.

Flick Gibson and the Sliders, Ada May, Sheriff and the Ravels, Chambalar. It's a little scratchy, but I've never found a better copy. The Dandeliers with Chop Chop Boom. Little bitty pretty one, the Thurston Harris. I heard the Champs with the Limbo Rock, an instrumental back there. Got about 11 minutes left on Flip Sides here. Dennis filling in for Chris. Gonna continue looking for you some more rock, doo-wop, R&B.

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Thanks for tuning in. 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

All right, that's going to about do it for me today. Thank you all for tuning in. Heading home, that was Shirley Gunter and the Flares, my theme song right now. Cotton Pickin' Mama, Cloud Robinson from 1960. We heard Look at Me from the Sharps. Shirley and Lee, Letting the Good Times Roll. And that's what we're going to do. It's noon now, Redwood Community Radio. Rattlesnake Jake coming up right away. Have a great day. Remember the fall.

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I almost had a rattle emergency there. I forgot to get my rattle attached to my tail. I am Rattlesnake Jake for the next 2 hours. Coming at you from our wonderful studio here in Redway, California. Yeah, I'm glad you're tuned in.

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MCN offers high-speed internet called Open Air in select areas of the Mendocino Coast, and now Open Air Long Range, which reaches as far north as Westport. 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More information at mcn.org or by phone at 707-937-1444. The Bryceland Volunteer Fire Department is having their annual deep pit or barbecue over at their station, fire station in Redway. So you can go out and have a good meal, meet friends and fans and foes, and have a good time and support your local volunteer fire department, one of them anyway. Every community practically has a little or a large volunteer fire service. I happen to live in Bryceland now, and Bryceland has one of the best and well-equipped fire stations around. I think they compare to Cal Fire, actually. They're serious firefighters, yeah. Anyway, looks like we might be in good for a possibly not so good fire season either. So anyway, take care of getting all your clearance down.

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Turned on my record player. It was Rock-A-Day Johnny singing, "Tell your ma, tell your pa, I love

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When you hear the beep, it will be 3 o'clock. She said that for over an hour and I hung up.

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Half the people can be part right all of the time, and some of the people can be all right part of the time, but all the people can't be all right all of the time. I think Abraham Lincoln said that. I'll let you be in my dream if I can be in yours. I said that.

Bob Dylan from his classic The Freewheelin' Bob Dylan disc. I'd like to play this whole album for you right now, but I'm not. Actually, I can't because of FCC rulings, but you'll hear more next week. I've got a Johnny Cash Bob Dylan show planned. If I play all the ones I can play by them, and then I'll play covers. Anyhow, but today is, or no, let me back up. Today is not Memorial Day. Monday is Memorial Day. And that is a salute to all the fallen soldiers of the United States. But it's like Dennis said, and other people feel, it's not time for celebration. It's an unfortunate, miserable holiday. And I'd like to make every other day of the year, and this one, Memorial Day, for all the people that have lost their lives to U.S. Wars, forever wars, wars of aggression, a war of greed. So yes, I am making today and every day a memorial for the people that are killed, wounded, displaced in America's forever wars. And it's also Memorial Day for all the children wounded and orphaned.

Iraq. Afghanistan was because people were pushing the plan that Osama bin Laden had started it when supposedly all of the people that hijacked the airliners for 9/11 with box cutters were Saudi Arabian nationals. Remember Venezuela that happened recently? And I did mention Iraq, and then that was the one that, or that George Bush, as the 43rd president, made the final decision to invade. And they issued an ultimatum to Saddam Hussein, but so Saddam didn't read that, I guess. Anyway, so then recently we had Venezuela, where there were over 100 people killed, and Maduro and his wife were snatched, and they're somewhere in a dungeon here in the United States now. And then remember all of the people and boats at sea recently that have been blasted. I think it's around 200, give or take, up to now, that were supposedly smuggling drugs. But what you're supposed to do is arrest them and put them on trial and then decide. But no, it's just push the button, they're done. And, of course, Gaza. We're complicit in Gaza with Israel. We supply them with money and weapons and intel. So it's I want to remember all the people that have been lost and orphaned and just lives ruined because of U.S. wars of aggression. And we'll memorialize them every single day. And although most Americans, according to polls, do not agree with these wars or do anything that they're doing, not very many people are calling their congresspeople, or their phones should be ringing all the time, constantly. That's my opinion. And it's this whole thing that I typed out this morning is my opinion only, not necessarily the viewpoints of anyone else here at KMUD Radio. This is public radio. Free speech is a part of the Constitution, and I'm going to express it until I can't. And I guess the Republicans, the Trumpsters are trying to create laws that will put the crimps on people that express their free opinions. Anyhow, onward, forward.

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Her newest guests were, as her mother called them, the latest Russians to defect. One's name was Hefner. 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

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He was constantly surrounded by go-go girls. And he used to take pictures of them without any clothes on, sell them to the neighborhood children. Hefner, on the other hand, was not so introspective. He loved a good story just like anybody else. In fact, he loved the myths of Neverwonderland so much that he made elaborate molded plastic sculptures of the characters in the myths. And then he'd set them out in the garden until he built a whole nother land of Neverwonderland, which he called Hefnerland.

didn't know any better. They didn't know any worse. But the beautiful, wealthy young divorcee thought that they were only after her money. Sometimes she even wished they'd go back to Russia. But between you and me, they were really dupes of the wicked king who wanted to rob the children of their dreams.

Yes, that goes out to Elon Musk, Rocket Man. All of his rockets seem to be that successful. At any rate, that was Elton John we were just listening to. I think it's going to be a long, long time from just sing. Well, that's actually, I'm reading something from the computer, and that was actually on a CD. This is talking about an LP or something that track was on. But that's neither here nor there. Ahead of that was T-Bone Burnett with a great track, Hefner and Disney, with Pete Townsend involved in that record. Pete Townsend, the guitarist and vocalist with The Who. Dan Byrne was before that with One Thing Real. John Prine, Your Flag Decal Won't Get You Into Heaven Anymore. Tim Buckley was in there with The Earth Is Broken. And I've been playing that for years, unfortunately. I mean, in that it's still broken, and I think it's getting more broke. Bob Dylan, still relevant, talking, even more relevant, talking the World War III blues from Free Willin'. 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Yep. Okay. Anyway, I am Rattlesnake Jake. Have another hour and 15 minutes or so until the great disc jockey and personality Mateo Noce walks in with his take on life. Okay, onward, forward.

This next track goes out to all the orphan girls and boys that are trying to figure out what to do with a life or get a life. They've been perhaps maimed. I'm thinking of online pictures I've seen of orphans from Gaza and other different war-torn countries. It goes out to them.

got Calexico in the background. I almost feel guilty by talking over them. I love Calexico. We'll get to more Calexico. We just heard the Muddy Magnolias with Broken People. Before that was Robbie Robertson with Resurrection from his Storyville album. Gillian Welch was in there with Orphan Girl from Revival. That was one of my favorite albums for a long time by her, and I lost it, so I had to buy a new one. I did. You heard it. Elton John with Salvation and Rocket Man. And I think I told you about T-Bone Burnett with Hefner and Disney. Yeah. You do have your radio on the Mud. That's KMUD Garberville 91.1 and HD1. 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And you can be online at kmud.org. Well, Dennis was sitting in before me, and he told me the block party was financially successful, and that made me happy. It was a good time, lots of people. It was a little blustery, windy that day, but we hung in there, and we were justly rewarded for doing that with some great music I never had heard of nor seen 3D Man before. I refuse to try to pigeonhole and define different genres of music, but it was rock and roll. It was one of the versions of rock and roll. And then Makeno was in there. I love Makeno. Kind of psychedelic cumbia, and other music as well. I left after Makeno, so I have no idea what transpired. But it was a good time, and thank you all for coming in and participating and helping support KMUD. Yeah.

Dead on the Creek Music Festival returns to the Black Oak Ranch for its 20th anniversary, June 11th through the 14th, an intimate gathering with camping under the stars, activities for the whole family, healthy food, good libations, and mighty fine music. Featuring Terrapin Family Band with Stu Allen and Elliot Peck, Grateful Drag, the David Nelson Band, Jackie Green and Friends, Moon Alice, Stu Allen and Reflections, Painted Mandolin, The Craven Quartet, and more. Tickets and info at deadonthecreek.net. Yeah, I like that lineup, especially Jackie Green. I like Jackie Green's music. I may even have some. No, I think I didn't actually put that in my box. But Jackie Green is muy excelente. 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

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I guess that means if you want to eat, you better get there so you can order before 7. Or maybe even earlier than that. Maybe they shut the door. I don't know, but I would call ahead. Yeah.

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He keeps riding from one horse to one horse to

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2: To the better education of our nation. Economic security. We find that they celebrate the simple things, the basic things, such as goodness, decency, love, kindness.
0: We must ask more of ourselves. We must expect more of each other. And we must face our challenges together.
2: The simple things are the ones mostly today if we are to surmount what divides us and cement what unites us.

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For the gold and the silver you're searching is hidden out there underground.

Josh Ritter from The Animal Years, Girl in the War. Ahead of that, J.S. Undara with American Dream, Margot Price, All American Made. Ahead of that was The Lumineers with Gun Song, and the CD that I have that has God, Guts, and Guns on it is by a band called Little Women, but Jerry Joseph was the main guy in that band, so it must have been reissued with his name on it. But anyway, it was from Pretty Wiped Out. We heard The Doors with The Unknown Soldier. Well, my brain works too fast sometimes, and I read too much news about the wars going on, and I have thoughts about the unknown soldiers, and some will never be even found. So, anyway, that's the sadness. And oh, yeah, I meant to mention that every time that I hear about, and I don't always hear of them all, there is some kind of an incident where somebody shoots a lot of other people, a mass casualty thing. I play God, Guts, and Guns. Just as a reminder. Anyway, thanks for the feedback I had today. Seemed to hit a few nerves. It's encouraging to know that there are people on my side. We're on the same side together, all of us. We just have to realize that. I misspoke earlier. I don't think that Mateo Noche is coming in. It's a DJ Respect Day. He'll be in shortly, no doubt. KMUD's Muddy Desk is a new home for live in-studio music with local and touring acts every other Tuesday afternoon from 2:30 to 4 p.m. Tune in to Muddy Desk for intimate performances, stripped-down sets, and real-time conversation with artists who make our community sound like nowhere else. 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Yeah. All right. I just saw DJ Respect. He is here. So get ready for some reggae.

All right. We got you right here. KMUD, Garberville, 91.1 FM. 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KLAI, Laydonville, 90.3. It is 2:03 in the p.m. Humboldt County, are you ready for summer? 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Thanks to the Lost Frenchman and Homegrown Music Festival for this next hour of programming. We got some more LPs out there for you. We're going to play some Sweet Jamaica. We're going for a second score. Anytime we come

0: All right, that's some Young Trip and Perfect Get Imani with the solo. Here's some more solo going out to my homeboy down there in Diego, Henry Dog. Here's some solo Bon Ton, my brother.
1: Son boy, what we say, sensei son boy, you don't know how the thing go. Rolling Rasta. I say we walk like Rasta, we talk like Rasta, and we roll like Rasta. Yeah, solo Bon Ton, them in the case, you don't see the fire blaze every time. What we say? This is for my Rasta. What we say, Rolling Rasta. Yeah, SOS son boy. What we tell him, sir?

All right, it is 2:59 in the p.m. May is Bike Month in Humboldt County with a packed calendar of free rides, community events, and friendly competition for all ages and skill levels. 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For more than four decades, Reggae on the River has been one of Northern California's most cherished cultural traditions. 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All right. Great to see that's going on. 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

your guns up. 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

0: Zapraim.
1: All right, this next artist ripped it up at Reggae on the River last year. He will be at the Mateo Community Center May 30th, ripping it up again. You know what's up. Yellow Man.
2: 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Some man no remember God until them in a trouble. God me deal with me, no deal with the devil. Every time, hear this.

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I'm your DJ, Respect the Fifth. 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Paul Thorne, Las Cafeteras. Dust Bowl Revival. Jerry and Dog Revisited, featuring Stu Allen, Joe Craven, Jim Kerwin, and Andrew Collins. T Sisters, Fleetwood Mac, Rom, Dom Flament, and the Traveling Wildfires. Wolf Jet, Jason Beard, Bringing Joy, the two tracks, Joe Craven, Late for the Train, Clan Dyken, Slow String, Alley and Warren Man, Earth Capades, Sound Immersion with Danny Goldberg, Mini Music, Mr. You Who, The Revival Jam, curated by Jimbo Scott. That again is at the Black Oak Ranch in Laytonville, California. Be there or be square.

0: Smokers, roll your blunts tight and light your joints. 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That's how you get high.
1: I know you don't smoke. I know this. But I'm gonna get you high today. Cause it's Friday. You ain't got no job.
2: Pass me the green, I need some with my Hennessy. 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
0: This is a ghetto public announcement. Weed smokers, roll your blunts tight and light your joints. 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That's how you get high.
1: I know you don't smoke weed. I know this. But I'm gonna get you high today. Cause it's Friday. 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
2: Pass me the green, I need some weed with my Hennessy. 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
0: 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No other cool brother than Keith Cowboy. I'm 8 1/2, a 29 so waist, yeah. A medium shirt tape. Right. 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You check on my hair, and then you look at my eyes. Cause all I'm here to do, girl, is make you hypnotize. Until your hip, hop, the shoe bop, but I'll take a look on your arm and check your clock. Let's do it. Let's do it. And you know, you got to do it.

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Survival. Only the strong can survive. It's called survival. 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

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It's called survival. 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It's called survival. 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